excursion with discursion from the top of this barking track. As Bunny Lee the Agaman would say, hip my back for days and extra days. Lawrence would say, oh, boo, skaboo, arity, young, rich, young, black.

Greetings in the name of His Majesty Emperor Haile Selassie, Shah Rastafari, ever living, ever faithful, ever sure, Selassie I the first. Yeah. Yeah. Rastafari, ever living. Rastaman vibration.

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11: Bro, I ain't even got 1 minute. What are we doing? 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
4: Guys, what are you doing?

0: People are saying that Mbappe needs to pass the ball more.
1: Well, I think it's a ridiculous thing to say. I mean, for me... Oh, my gosh.
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1: Yeah.
0: The show you're listening to is called Street Hop. We got Madam J in the building. Like we said last week, you're coming back, right?
1: I said that. Can you hear me?
0: Yeah, can you hear yourself?
1: Yeah.
0: Okay. Yeah, all I gotta say is I'm glad you're back.
1: Yeah, you know? we got a show going on. Like I'm not even joking. We've already put together a playlist of who we're gonna drop tonight, and
0: we have a little bit.
1: So it's gonna be wild tonight.
0: It's gonna be wild. We're gonna make it a vintage street hop night right here on this station. The station, I like to say it a lot of times. A lot of people don't like it, but I have to say it. It's 102.7 CKMS FM Radio Waterloo. I keep rolling away. For those who know.
1: You're good.
0: Yeah, we're good. It's 20 after 10. It's beautiful outside. If you're not outside, you're crazy.
1: We are always outside, man.
0: You know?
1: We are always outside. Spent 2 days at the beach. Me and my son just hanging out. He was fishing. All is good, man.
0: Did he catch anything?
1: No. There was a
0: Did you?
1: No. It was huge. The fish, they were smart, though. They saw the trick.
0: They knew what was going on.
1: Yeah,
0: I know. They're smart, too. They got brains.
1: So, what are we doing?
0: You want to play some music?
1: Yeah.
0: So, you want to introduce, like, what you're going to play first? And that's number...
1: I got it right here. I wrote it down. So, Carmelo's going to drop this CD. So, this is Berlin Beatdown, DJ Frantic Fingers, and DJ Quantum. So, it's track number 8. This is, like, my favorite track on this album, just because it's just so dope. Anyways, it is produced by Quanta, and it's called Thriller by LB. And then next up, we're gonna cue something up after that, and we're gonna talk about it.
2: Yeah, it's your boy LB. 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

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Them niggas from up the street, yo, they got it out for you, man. Them niggas? For real? Yeah, man. I'm just saying what I heard, B. You said they're coming for me, huh? Okay. All right, my nigga. Let's do this. You ready? I'm ready. Said they're coming for you.

0: huh? How you know that? You remember the bitch dipping left for fence in the back? Uh-huh, we followed her.
1: You followed her?
0: Yeah. You remember Duke that we bucked last year?
1: Which one?
0: That nigga from P-Hood.
1: The one with the fronts?
0: Nah, the one who think he a pimp and talk real slick.
1: That nigga?
0: Yeah, and his brothers are bugging. And that same bitch that was his, their cousin.
1: Aight, aight.

0: Yeah, yeah, you know, it's almost that time when we have a local selection, but you know what, you're lucky tonight because you got a local selection, because Madam J is here and we're playing classics.
1: Yeah, yeah.
0: I heard some Dice in there, I heard some Make in there, I heard
1: LB.
0: I heard all kinds. Yeah, yeah. Let's start off. How we start that? How did we start that set off?
1: Yeah, yeah. So here it is. So that was from Berlin Beat. So song number one that we played tonight, that was from Berlin Beatdown Volume 1, DJ Frantic Fingers and DJ Quanta Project. That was a collaboration. So song number eight was Thriller Child LB. And that was produced by DJ Quantum. Next up, we had Big Mouth by Cable. So that was off of the Guerrilla Tactics. Yeah. So that was Guerrilla Tactics Volume 3, DJ Frantic Fingers album. So that was Cable, Frantic Mixtape. And then next up is Berlin Beatdown again. And that was first round draft picks by Arcane, produced by Quantum. Arcane of Embassy. Yo, that's a sick track. And then next up was a freestyle, same album by Crane. So I don't know if y'all know who Crane is. Crane is up from Etobicoke. He's from over there. But Crane is actually our boy Big Lakes's little bro. Yeah. Yo, Max, man. Yo, that dude used to fall asleep on my chair with a freaking 40 in his lap.
2: Freestyle all night.
1: Yo, like, that booth is always open. Anyways, and then we had Shells Burn by Dice Giovanni, and that was off of the Streetwise Volume 1 mixtape by DJ Quanta. And then next up was 420 The Dopeness, and that's Faith Walker. Could you pass me that, please, so I could see? So that was
2: Cable.
1: Prologic. You said Matty G was on there, right? No. So Cable, Fraction, Prologic, and features the one and only Faith Walker. Rest in peace. And then next up after this, we have more, because we are literally digging in the crates. So all of the albums, I don't know if y'all follow me on Instagram, but if you could see I got this, you know, big green crate that I'm carrying around, because we're going to play some shit from there. Anyhow,
0: it's like vintage night on Street Hop.
1: I am nostalgic.
0: we are nostalgic tonight. It's all about the 519. And back in the day, and how we did it, how we grew up. If it wasn't for this music, I wouldn't be doing this, and we wouldn't have a hip-hop culture. Or, I'm not saying it's all on me, but I'm saying.
1: No, but still,
0: we
1: man.
0: We need a hip-hop culture, and we kept it alive. We do beat battles. We do producer showcases. We do listening lounges. We do all kinds of ish. We've done shows. And we got to talk about that show that's coming up.
1: Can I just call out?
0: Yeah.
1: Can I just call out that we all need to be fans as well? Like, I know we're all artists and shit, but we all need to be fans as well. So I'm shouting out these people that I'm putting out your art out there, because your art is important, because you have fans. But at the same time, we all have to be fans of this. We have to support each other. We have to lift each other up.
0: For
1: that's
0: real.
1: The message.
0: And we gotta, like, stay positive. And I'm not saying, like, unite as one, but I'm saying unite. You know what I mean?
1: We
0: gotta unite, and, like, we can't have all this hate, and we can't have
1: that's what I mean.
0: No guns, no violence, just, like, pure lyrics. And if you're not that good, then practice at home and get better, right? That's what freestyling's all about.
1: But we gotta sharpen each other's swords.
0: Exactly.
1: Like, we gotta work each one. Right.
0: Like, so there's time for criticism, right? That's why I like it when people are like, yeah, he's not good. Makes me stronger. Like, makes me want to come out harder.
1: You know, but you can't, look, seriously, you have no responsibility for anyone's expectations of you. That is not your responsibility.
0: Yeah, exactly.
1: Listen, man, if people expect your art to be a certain way, that's on them. That's not on you. Art is supposed to be free. That art is supposed to be, you know, open-ended. It's supposed to result in joy.
0: And if you're listening, this is art. Because
1: this
0: it's
1: is art.
0: Pure, local, vintage, classic hip-hop that we grew up on. Like, it's like bricks. We built the freaking wall.
1: Listen, man. This
0: and
1: is
0: no one can take it down. Not
1: this
0: even
1: is
0: Trump.
1: What we're doing tonight. All we're doing tonight is playing my favorite songs from this town.
0: Yeah, I like it. I like
1: all like these are my favorite songs. Like when I tell you, please play this track, I would be doing this. Like if we were elsewhere and people had these CDs, I would be doing this elsewhere. I'd be like, listen, I need to hear the dopeness. Play the number three, please. You know, I would just be doing that
0: and
1: because
0: people,
1: that's just what
0: people love it.
1: That's
0: well,
1: what
0: they probably would love it.
1: But anyways,
0: yeah, let's get into the next one.
1: Next one, do I got you queued up there? It's number five.
0: Yeah.
1: When Last Kid Sick With It, and that is from the Streetwise Volume 1 record that DJ Quanta produced. It's a mixtape.

0: Yeah.
1: Yeah, I could do that. Yeah. But you know me. So what's going on?
0: Yo, this beat is so sick.
1: Is that playing?
0: I don't know.
1: I think it is.
0: Oh,
1: but
0: turn it up.
1: Turn it down, you mean?
0: No, just turn it off.
1: Turn it off?
0: Yeah.
1: You turn it off. I don't know how to turn it off. But I can hear it, and like, don't worry. I'm mad at you. Okay, cool. But yeah, what have we heard? It's charging. Is it charging?
0: Yeah. Let me just go and talk my shit here.
1: Yeah,
0: so,
1: go ahead.
0: So, the last time we were talking, we just listened to 420 to Dopeness featuring Faith Walker, Pro Logic, who was the other...

0: album.
1: Big track back in the day.
0: 420. So, again, it's Kill 'Em With Flow featuring Mr. E off of ProLogic's The Dopeness 420 album.
1: Vintage street hop, yeah, for sure.
0: Listen, man, like, again, I want to reiterate, I am not fucking around. All I'm doing over here is listening to songs that I love. And I just, these are my favorite songs. These are favorite songs that came out of the sound. I'm sure there's more songs that are my favorite songs too, just not tonight, when I don't have them tonight, or maybe I've just forgotten them. But there's so much art that came out of this city this
1: exactly.
0: region in the
1: and
0: last
1: nobody
0: like,
1: knows. Only a certain amount know that are from this city,
0: yeah.
1: and that were into the hip-hop culture,
0: yeah.
1: back in the day.
0: Just the last 20 years, everybody coming out with their most beautiful artwork, most beautiful brain children.
1: Yeah, we used to do shows with all of these,
0: yeah,
1: people.
0: Shared their soul.
1: We're going to keep doing shows with these people and keep the hip-hop culture alive here in Little Berlin. 519, Kitchener, Waterloo, Cambridge, whatever you want to call us, Tri-Cities.
0: Yeah.
1: Is something bothering you?
0: No.
1: Zero Fly?
0: No. Next up. Next, and then after that, so that was The Dopeness.
1: Yeah.
0: And then after that, back to Streetwise mini-series that DJ Quanta, that... This part one, this very first volume of this mixtape was so dope, and it's completely handmade. So we listened to number 7, which is a Aristo remix that Quanta. It's an Aristo track that Quanta remixed. So it's called I Don't, and that was Quanta's beat. And that was on the 2007 DJ Quanta Presents Streetwise, the miniseries part one. So, and then we're going to get into some, we're going to queue up some of this, the return of Niggsy Brown.
1: Oh yeah, Schwad Jane.
0: Yeah. We're gonna give him love, always. And then we have extra science, some fraction and fresh kills. So
1: nice.
0: So that next segment we're gonna do that, but there's so much more. I just need to get my portable CD.
1: I'm empty right now.
0: Okay. I'm hearing what you're saying there. So how about this? Next up, we're gonna drop. Hold on. We're gonna drop Hold On. So let me. This from Extra Science.
1: Fraction.
0: Yeah, this is Fraction's album, number 5. Okay.

0: Speaking of the World Cup, Portugal have beaten Croatia 2-1, and I'm waiting to find out the score to Switzerland and whoever they're playing, I forget. I'll check it and I'll let you know in a couple minutes. But Madam J.
1: Yeah.
0: Represent. And what did you say is the next
1: track? So number five, Hold On, off of the Extra Science Fraction Freskills album. And I think they come out, this came out in, I don't know, but I loved it. So that's all I'm saying.
2: Got things I wanna do, so hold on, hold on, and hold on, hold on. I got things I wanna do.

Yeah, yeah, huh. One day, Luwak, Catalyst, Embassy, Maccabees.

0: We gotta fix this myself. Alright, go ahead. What we just hear.
1: Alright. Okay, so the last time we were on, we heard I Don't remix by DJ Quanta. It's Aristos.

0: Effects. Yeah, right, yeah. There. So that was a big track.
1: Yeah,
0: right,
1: yeah.
0: There.
1: So
0: the
1: we
0: Fresh
1: got
0: Skills album. So Extra Science.
1: Yeah, Extra Science. Hold On. So
0: underrated
1: that's track
0: album.
1: Number five.
0: Yeah.
1: And then from Thoughtwork, we had Engine in My Pen. That was also Fraction. Shout out.
0: Yeah.
1: And then
0: Sweet James. No?
1: No. We did Docs.
0: Oh yeah, it was Docs.
1: So it was Docs.
0: And Twiggy was on it.
1: Yeah, it was Twiggy. That's why you thought. But anyway, so it's Docs album, The Journey. So I missed the CD release party. I meant to go. I can't remember, maybe I was sick. I was sick all of December.
0: I was
1: anyway,
0: there.
1: I couldn't go. I was very something was going on, but I meant to go.
0: I DJ'd that night.
1: Oh, did you? I meant to go, but anyways,
0: Ron
1: I've
0: Nelson
1: been meaning to
0: was
1: listen
0: there.
1: To
0: big
1: this.
0: Shout out to Ron Nelson if you're listening. The vintage classic show tonight. Thanks to Madam J. Keep going, sorry.
1: No. I was just saying that I meant to go and I couldn't. And I was super happy that I ran into Docs and I got a copy of this album because this album is fire. So, shout out that. And then Schwa. Yeah, so we did. I've been meaning to drop some gems from this album. The Return of Nixie Brown, because again, this was in my Honda Civic, and like I thought I lost it. I have two copies, fortunately. And but anyway, so we played Wandering Eyes off of this album. So
0: yeah,
1: that was
0: track
1: number
0: right
1: four.
0: There.
1: And then
0: the Black Diamond was on it. I don't know what he calls himself right now. Yahweh.
1: J Yahweh.
0: Is that what, yeah.
1: So, and then we moved on to the Northern Horde album.
0: What?
1: Okay, my problem is this album is so mangled. I've played the shit out of it. It's like.
0: Yeah, but it's classic.
1: It is classic. But anyways.

0: So I am trying to savor it as long as possible. Iron Funk. So that was track number 4. The reason why I love that is that guitar, yo. That guitar in the middle. In the beginning. Yo, that intro was sick. That intro was
1: that
0: sick.
1: Whole

0: for one off of this album.
1: Switzerland is up 1-0 on Algeria. That's a team, Algeria. I don't know what I was going to say. But yeah, 1-0 Algeria, first half of the game right now. They're probably on hydration break, which ruins the game, I think. They Americanized World Cup football. But whatever. Ruins the flow of the game, I think. But yeah, yeah. So what are we going to play?
0: So we're playing song number one off of Faith.
1: Oh, yeah, yeah, yeah. Okay, yeah, let's get into that. Rest in peace, Faith Walker.

0: Rest in peace, Faith Walker. Big shout out to you, Big Brother Righteous. If you're listening, I never heard that track before
1: in my life. And that was so sick, right?
0: I see, like this.
1: I'm a fan. I'm telling you, I'm a fan. I listen to all of it. I consume it. Yes. I'm telling you. Okay, so next up we got, my boy Prologic, Social
2: Dissidents.
1: So we have track number 4, Bullpen.
0: Oh, it's a big track.
1: This is why I pick it, huh? Yo, you have no idea, man. So.
3: Thank you for joining us for this special report as we give you an update on what's happening in the U.S. and in Canada. I'm about to be joined by my guest who's been on the show several times. A very notorious

quote was this nigga Glass has said that in the nighttime, the hyenas are gonna act like they run shit. But in the morning time, lions wake up.

0: Yeah, it's 102.7 CKMS FM Radio Waterloo. You got 10 minutes with us. And yo, we got like the whole show is vintage. I love it. We started off with like some old school classics, like some Chub Rock. And then we kept it classic, man. We kept it classic. And then like we went into some local, like some classic local. I don't know, man. Like I said, the bricks that yep. were dropped
1: yep.
0: down, and it built the foundation for the Berlin, Little Berlin yeah, area, yeah. and it yep. gave us wings, and now we're flying.
1: Yeah, yep.
0: You know.
1: Yeah, so. Yeah. So basically, that we dug in the crate. So. I'm looking at mixtapes from like 2003, you know, 2001, like mixtapes from back in the day,
0: back
1: 25
0: the day.
1: Years we're talking, you know what I mean? Like, and some stuff,
0: yeah.
1: like, yo, shit that you haven't even heard yet. It's cool.
0: Nobody's going to hear this unless they listen to Street Hops and wherever you post it, right?
1: Yeah, I'm gonna post it on Instagram. I'm gonna post the
0: give it a couple weeks though.
1: The playlist. Yeah. I'm gonna post the playlist so that yeah. we know where we're at. You know what I mean? Like these were the features.
0: Don't forget the repeat of Street Hop is on every Thursday morning, 6 to 8.
1: AM, yeah.
0: And then we go live at 10 every Thursday, no matter what. And even when the sun is burning, scorching hot, we're going to be here. Because it's nice in this building. It's cool.
1: Yeah.
0: You go outside for a couple minutes, and then you come in here and you feel it. You know what I mean?
1: Yeah.
0: I like it. You were warm all night, eh?
1: Yeah, I had to turn on this fan.
0: Yeah.
1: I may be at that age.
0: No fan in here.
1: I may be at that age.
0: No, man. It's not about age. What does that mean? Age. But yeah, we're going to end it off. You want to say your goodnights?
1: Yeah, absolutely. So let me just talk about what we heard there. So
0: yeah.
1: we heard Stepping Out by Faith Walker after Iron Funk by Embassy. So that was from the Northern Horde album. And
0: Big.
1: then we gave you Bullpen from Social Dissidence.
0: Yep.
1: And then Lions, again, from the Northern Horde album. That's
0: big,
1: a bonus
0: big
1: track.
0: Big track right there.
1: That's a bonus track. So two of my favorite tracks off of this album were the bonus tracks, if I'm being honest. And then yours truly, Top the Cake with some cherries. So that's Star 67. That's never been released. Carmelo.
0: And like you said earlier, a lot of people don't know what Star 67 means.
1: Yeah. So that's Star 67.
0: Let's tell them. What does it mean?
1: So it means like you want to block a number. You're calling somebody. You don't want them to know who it is. So you dial Star 67 and then you dial their number so that they won't know who's
0: unknown caller.
1: It is anonymous
0: or private.
1: Anonymous.
0: Yeah.
1: So that song was actually titled Anonymous, and I changed it to Star 67. In any case. Yeah, so that was a cherry, but we've got like 7 minutes left, and I think Carmelo wanted to drop a couple more tracks.
0: Yeah.
1: And yeah.
0: a little plug.
1: Yeah. Okay, so like we could plug something. We're good. Could I have my CD back though?
0: Good night.
1: Yeah, we love you. We love you. We love you. We love you.

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But for this man and 2 million like him, there is no hurry, no schedule, nowhere to go. For them, the street is home, their only home, the homeless. Just because you can't help everyone doesn't mean you can't help someone.

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Aight, what up, y'all? This is your boy, Ma Pen. You are tuned into the Cleanup Hour, pre-recorded here on CKMS 102.7. You should be hearing this midnight on the dot on Friday, July 3rd, 2026. I am recording this a few hours earlier. I hope you're all doing well, having yourselves a good week, ready to move into Friday and the weekend on the right note. If you've been having a shitty week, I'm going to get you cleaned up, going to get you moving to that Friday and weekend energy that you need. Been having a good week, you can still clean up a little bit more. That's how it always goes. You got to clean up just a little bit extra, get you in that Friday and weekend energy that you need, that we all need, getting through this damn heat wave. If you hear a low hum in the background, it's a fan. I can't record without my fan on today. just had to have it because I woke up sweating bullets, man. I woke up sweating bullets. Heat wave is supposed to break tomorrow. Let's certainly hope that's true. And I think it's supposed to be reasonably decent tonight, temperature-wise. But yeah, let's hope, because this has been quite the heat wave. Not the worst one we've ever been through, but been tiring, man. Still, it was nice to have most of June without one, so I guess I can't complain too much. And of course, if you're over in France or anywhere else where it's 40, I hope y'all are getting by somehow, man, because that's some shit. Anyway, there are no new releases tonight that I'm going to highlight. I didn't recognize a single name, so that's okay. So mainly we're going to do the music, and then I'm going to talk a little bit about one piece of gaming news that has popped up twice in a row, 2 weeks in a row. That's never a good thing. But first and foremost, let me give you all the rundown of what you are going to hear tonight, what's going to get you that Friday and weekend energy. We're going to kick things off with throwback Dr. Dre, Hitman, Corrupt, and Miss Rock. We then got Trunk Boys, Seiji Oda, Oda Kai, and Aja Jones, SOB.

Cimino on here. We got Wiz Khalifa. Again, another throwback in that regard. We got Larry June and Cardo. We got Kanye and Lil Wayne. Little throwback there. We got DJ Polo. Rest in peace to DJ Polo, of course, with Bony Bones on this one. After that, we got Currency and OJ the Juice Man. Pac Div with Ty Dolla Sign. Ski Beats and Stolly. Saba is on here. Benjamin Earl Turner. Another throwback on that one. I hate saying it's a throwback, but it is. Oddities, Dom Kennedy, and then some throwback Earth Gang for the ride out. Warm weather music. What can one say? It's definitely warm out there. It is the summertime, and so I got something nice and chill, a little bit dancey at points, just vibey, that kind of thing. Y'all know how I do here in the summer, and so that's what we're going to be getting into. But beforehand, I got to talk about some news that broke yesterday in the gaming world. Existential crisis level news regarding something I've been doing now since the 2000s, early 2000s. Because, you know, again, I'm playing Game Boy Color back in 2001 and Need for Speed on a friend's computer and Midtown Madness 2 on Windows 98. You know, I've been gaming a long time. And yesterday, Sony pretty much dealt gaming a gigantic death blow in two fell swoops. The first one I'm going to comment on doesn't affect quite as many people. It's getting a little bit lost in the shuffle. But for old heads like me, this is still a pain in the ass. First things first, they are finally shutting down the PlayStation 3 and PlayStation Vita stores as of next year in North America. If you're in Mexico, they're shutting it down like next week. If you got anything to grab, get it now. I don't know. I don't think you'll be able to access your downloads, your purchases, which is frustrating as someone who still regularly plays their PS3 and still fucking buy shit from the store. So now I gotta download my purchases, make sure I have them. Luckily, I've been accumulating PS3s over the years. I'm probably gonna accumulate one or two more, have my shit downloaded, so that I can access things that I purchased with my own fucking money. They already shut down the PSP store, and that's a pain in the ass because I have a PSP. I use it from time to time. Would be nice if I could get some stuff from it. And yes, security, blah, blah, blah. Bullshit. It's bullshit, man. Yeah, so we kind of knew that was coming, but what a fucking disaster that way for those of us still using. Because, yeah, I know you might be saying, Moped, the PS3, it's, you know, 20 years old. 21 years old. Yeah, no shit. It still has great games on it. What the fuck does the PS5 have at this point? That's not an indie game that you could probably also get on the PC. I have a PS5. I haven't plugged it in. 3 years ago, I got it. That one I didn't spend my own money. That was a gift, and I feel terrible I still haven't plugged it in, but there's no fucking thing to play on it. Nothing. Nothing I can't already do, plus with the backlog I got on all my other shit. And, you know, it was kind of bothered with the idea that, you know, this person, shout out to my mom, you know, she knew I was going to be fucking Grand Theft Auto 6 after it was announced, but after last week's Ultimate Edition, my hype is just fucking shat the bed after that. I don't even know if I'm going to bother when it comes out at this point. Anyway, the bigger news, though, despite how pissed off I am about the PS3 store, I knew that was coming someday. Still a real pain in the ass for those of us who use it. And, you know, now I'm going to be looking through to see what else is there exclusive that I got download. Like Tokyo Jungle, you're not going to be able to get that anymore after next summer unless you already have it downloaded and saved, other than piracy, of course. But, man, I don't want to jailbreak every fucking thing I have. I know everyone does it, but there's a lot of goddamn work. When you're busy, man, sometimes you just want shit to be convenient. Anyway, the other big thing, though, is that Sony will no longer be producing physical discs for its games and physical copies. Now, there are a couple of things that I'm not clear about. Just because they're not doing it doesn't mean other companies won't. But why they would put a disc drive on the PS6 when they don't make physical copies of their own games? I wouldn't be surprised if PS6 is a digital-only console. I mean, there is technically a disc drive-less PS5 out there already. I would not be surprised if they pull the rug on that. What the hell was the other thing I was going to say? Right, whether or not they're still going to sell boxes like Grand Theft Auto 6. So as we all know, after

last week, Grand Theft Auto 6, you can go in, you can spend your $80, you can spend your $100, and you'll get a box with a code in it. Which is a here's the thing. I'm going to just say this. Yes, more people purchase digitally. There's no way around it. There is no way around that. And environmentally speaking, producing less plastic waste is not inherently a bad thing. I get that part. Okay? I get that. And all the defense I'm about to make of physical games does come with the caveat that I am well aware of the environmental consequences and what have you. But, you know, now... Now with this shit, you go and you buy a box with a digital download code. Is Sony going to make those boxes, or is it going to bother? Meaning that, you know, it won't even have a presence at like EB Games if you still go and buy download code boxes from there. Although, why the fuck would you? I had to walk by the EB Games at Conestoga Mall, and seeing how few video games there actually were was utterly depressing. Anyway, yeah. This has prompted a lot of angry reactions. Even other companies are dogpiling Sony. KFC is talking about we're going to move to digital-only chicken. And Domino's is talking about digital-only pizza. And obviously, you know, you can't quite do that. But they're seizing on the moment, man. Now, Xbox can't really do it. Some people are saying, oh, man, this is Xbox's time to shine. The Steam machine is too high a price. And, you know, Sony shot itself in the face. But Microsoft's got a shit ton of layoffs coming down the pipeline this month. Like, it's going to be an absolute massacre. I think Sony wanted to get this out of the way so that when the layoff news hit, the anger would shift towards Microsoft. So, Microsoft's not coming to save the day in any way, shape, or form. Here's the thing. And this comes back to the environmental point. If digital downloading and digital purchasing meant you truly owned what you bought, that would be one thing. But you don't. The gaming industry has made an absolute chump out of all of us by essentially creating a system in which we pay for licenses. And we agree to these licenses, and the licenses always have the text that essentially these games, these properties, can be pulled at any time. The PlayStation 3 store will be shutting down, so... Again, what does that mean for your downloads? Sony also recently removed 500 movies due to the end of a licensing agreement that people had purchased with their hard-earned fucking money. And so, if you wanted to actually make digital ownership truly matter and truly the best means by which one could own gaming, one could own their property, one could own what they have purchased... Again, it would allow full ownership. That would mean making sure downloads are available even if publishers or developers remove a game. Everything like that. But that's not what we're dealing with here. Sony has essentially now created a situation where there will be no alternative to its digital marketplace, where it can set the monopolized prices, especially for its first-party games, ensuring that you can't get anything valid from a resale. So you can't, or, you know, even just a physical retailer. Local Walmarts would sell games for still 20, 30 bucks less. You know, they still do for physical copies. And so if you're being asked to buy yet another fucking remake, because that's all the gaming industry's doing these days, is just goddamn remakes of games that don't need remakes, like the Metal Gear Solid 3 remake, you could at least get a cheaper copy at Walmart. You could wait for a sale and get it cheaper. But now, if it's just going to be digital only, I have a feeling we're going to see what's happened with Nintendo and just hardly see anything go on sale. This also means that the reseller market, the secondhand market, is essentially not going to exist for PlayStation 6. So basically, this kind of marks the end of the creation of that for at least Sony and probably Microsoft. Nintendo seems to still do physical stuff. And so for Nintendo, you know, whatever they do for future consoles, probably there will still be, you know, secondhand options there. But otherwise, yeah, this more or less kills a number of secondhand prospects. And it means then that it's going to be relying much more on the scarce supply that there is. And that also means we're going to see more price jacking, because now it's going to be harder for people to access and play physical games that they used to, or things from the PlayStation Store, like when they shut down the PS3 store. So now we're going to see physical copies of used games get jacked up in price,
new games are going to be too pricey, and the consoles are going to be pricey as shit. And so this is essentially Sony, and it's funny, Frost, he used to be with The Escapist and Second Wind, and then he burned down the bridges and tried to make a bunch of controversy and all that, and that was sad to see. I don't know why he did that. It was some weird shit, but I do remember him talking about Sony's strategy, and he talked about how Sony seems to be essentially trying to make like an upper class club and just telling everyone else to go fuck itself. And yeah, this move is essentially Sony saying, oh, you're broke? Fuck you and die. We don't want you buying our shit. You can't afford us. Go fuck yourself. For many of us who game, this is essentially one of the big watershed moments, along with the AI crisis and whatever the fuck is going on with Microsoft lately with Xbox, where we are watching gaming just become truly an activity for the elites who have leisure time, who have expendable income, and the companies are more or less looking at everyone else and saying, go fuck yourself. They're not doing anything to help make repairs for old consoles easier. They've never done that. That's always been a walking fucking joke, but that's especially the case now. And so they're not doing anything that way. They make it difficult to access secondhand games in the first place. There's also the Electronic Software Association saying that fan-made servers, non-official servers, are black market and illegal, so that, you know, you can't run servers on games after they've shut down servers. So you're going to get asked to waste your money more frequently on games that aren't going to last as long. And see, now Sony is doing this and is going to fuck things up even more and just keep raising prices. Because I'm going to sound like a right-wing idiot here for a moment. I don't mean to. I know my critique here aligns with some of the shit that gets said, but I'm not making it for that reason, for the reasons they tend to do. Sony's first-party games, the last 10 or so years, have failed to interest me. They just seem focused on overly cinematic, overly overbearing experiences that just are spectacle with nothing else. Yes, I know some folks say they're also too woke and yada yada, and that's not my point here. None of those games really interest me. Unless I see them on sale for, you know, dirt cheap. Then maybe I'll go, well, let me just give it a shot. You know, let me see. I still haven't played Last of Us Part 2 because I think the game looks utterly shit. I know the game looks good graphically, but as a concept, as an actual game, it's never really appealed. I love the first one. I think that's why the second one has never looked good to me, because it never felt like it needed a sequel. And anyway, kind of thing where I might look and say, well, let me buy it on sale. But again, with no physical copies and Sony controlling digital marketplace, chances are those sales aren't really going to happen. I'm not really going to bother. And so then Sony's going to complain more, oh, sales are low. We've got to keep jacking up prices because the sales aren't hitting the exact insane numbers we want. And so it'll become a self-fulfilling prophecy. And we'll see them continue to price people out. Hell, at some point, they'll probably price out some of the whales who they have managed to seize and take advantage of for purchasing purposes. So at day's end, we are just in the midst of some absolute bullshit. And last night's announcement really was like a gigantic fucking kick to the chest for something I have been doing most of my life, which is gaming. I certainly am never going to buy another PlayStation, not unless there is a massive change at the company at some point, or that dumb fuck Jim Ryan gets kicked out. I think he's still the CEO. Let me double check here. I'm always going to associate him with this shit. Oh no, apparently he is the former. Who's a new one? Hideaki Nishino. Okay, so I've got two people I gotta hate on here, because he's keeping on with Jim Ryan's bullshit at day's end. So anyway, yeah, it just feels, you know, again, I won't be buying a PlayStation ever again after this shit, unless some new CEO comes along and really, truly pulls the rug out from under all these shareholders and dipshit managers and starts actually getting back on track. But I mean, at this point, with how expensive PC gaming is and building a PC,
for gaming. I probably am just going to use a gaming laptop, and that will limit how far I can go in some of my gaming experiences. I'll probably have to rely on games that are not particularly intense on the computer, and then my old consoles. But now it means I gotta, you know, learn a lot more about console repair to try to keep things going. Because, you know, I like to keep gaming. I want to keep fucking gaming. But when these assholes make these decisions like this, how long can I even hold out until eventually I'm priced out of it and just can't be bothered anymore? That's really one of my big fears here. Just from an entertainment perspective, I know in the grand scheme of things, I should be caring about other shit, and I do, but sometimes, man, that other shit is just exhausting. And you need that break. You need to be able to escape it for an hour, hour and a half. But when shit's going this bad, you can't. I'm playing Metal Gear Solid 5. I've started Metal Gear Solid 5, and I'm playing it on my PS4, which I guess now I've had since 2017. I guess it launched, what, 2014? And, you know, I'm looking at it now, 12, 13 years old. Judging by the PS3 numbers, that means I got 7 years to play through all the stuff that I, you know, got digitally, or make sure it's downloaded, hope that my PS4 doesn't fuck up at some point. Probably have to grab another one at some point, just to make sure I can finish out what I bought. That's when the hobby starts to become more just a stressor. And I get the feeling a number of people are going to throw their hands up soon. And people already are. I think there's a lot of fatigue with the gaming industry's direction, but this especially is bad. And of course, it is compounded by the AI crisis and the shit with RAM prices being so high. But this is really just going to be a disaster for gaming. And I don't see it going better. I think for a number of us, this is probably our last console generation before we make a switch to some sort of hobble together mess of old consoles and PC gaming and emulation. And that's the thing too, this is going to push more people to emulation. And Sony and, you know, Nintendo, oh, emulators are evil, they're ruining our lives, they're playing games that they wouldn't be able to play otherwise. No fucking shit. Like, no fucking shit. Gaming, to my mind, can still be an art form. The industry itself of game production ensures that it will always be blocked from its true artistic potential. That's why we have to rely on indies. But again, indies can't do everything. Double A gaming was important. That died with the recession, and we never recovered, and here we are. So anyway, I'm bitching longer than expected about this, but what a fucking shit show. What a fucking shit show. Anyway, we go into the future watching everything fall apart evermore, waiting for something to give. But until then, I guess I will just keep using my old consoles and cursing Sony in the night and go from there. Let's get into the mix. I will see you all next week. Until then, peace, y'all, and of course, stay safe.

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We need to do something for the hood that's on the real. Yo, this is a public service announcement from the motherfucking LBC. Yeah. Check this out, cuz. 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

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It really ain't shit when I talk that smooth. Be quiet. It's really loose lips while you act out, dude. Start a riot. 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Meanwhile, I'm cool in the cut. 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Let's move to the front. I know, dude, here let me cut with the shoes and the strut. 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Need you what I want. 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
0: 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They locked him up. He right did a there. 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
0: I'm thankful. 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
1: Animal beats, and so I, Dr. Doolittle them. 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The earth is a drunk, just spinning around. 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

Atari sunsets playing light tricks all up on our Harris. 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I'm so poor that I sweat peace. A compassionate wolf who don't need sheep. 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Buzz got the world eye on this little beat.

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1: Where you expect
0: and
1: from them? 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
0: The youths are the future, and that hasn't been more true than now. Don't give up on them. They're important. I want you to know that the things that they do are reflection on us, whether that be their failures or their accomplishments. You need to help the youth realize their true potential, and by doing that, you might be helping them meet their expectations.

And she said, "Daddy, what's wrong?" 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

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She said, tell me all the trouble.

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6: This one is called Where You're Gonna Run.

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And also, all the youth, the young generation of today, I am begging them, and I'm preaching to them, and I'm selling my record, I'm selling clothes, I'm selling cloth to help the young generation of England today. 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

0: Hola, este es Alejandro Ramírez de Bogotá, Colombia. 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

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Say, I've been looking high, I've been looking low, looking for my Shanghai Lil. 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

from behind their headstone. 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Cause there ain't no running round a rattling

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10: Welcome to another episode of Earshot Daily. I'm Ted Evans from Kingston, Ontario. I play in a band called The Meringues and another one called Shook Planet. I'm happy to be here hosting another episode of Earshot Daily, playing music from all across Canada. What I like to do is pick a bunch of songs from earshot-distro.ca, line them up, and play them here for you. We're going to start off the show on a positive note. This is Positive People with Praise Be. Here, check it out.

We just heard from Lineback and their song Bed here on Earshot Daily. I'm Ted Evans from Kingston, Ontario. We're going to keep it moving right along here as I've got a bunch of great music to play on this show, and I want to fit it all in. This one here is called The Wolf by Jared Waterman here on Earshot Daily.

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That was Royal Wood with Armor here on Earshot Daily. I'm Ted Evans from Kingston, Ontario. What I like to do when I host this show is just find a bunch of great music on earshot-distro.ca and play it here for you. These are all Canadian artists. Some I've played on the show before and some I haven't. Here's one that I have. This is Brat Boy and their song Victoria. That's a

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0: Or any other day. That's what on demand means. But you knew that. Okay, let's get back to the show.

We just heard Intimate Abuse by Story here on Earshot Daily. I'm Ted Evans from Kingston, Ontario. I play in a band called The Meringues and another one called Shook Planet. I've got time for about two more songs on the show today. So far, we've heard from Positive People and their song Praise Be. We heard Bed by Linebeck. We heard from Jared Waterman and his song The Wolf. We heard Armor by Royal Wood. There was Brat Boy and their song Victoria. And right there, once again, that was Intimate Abuse by Story. To close off the show today, I've got two artists that I've played on the show before. To finish it off, we'll hear from Chubby Cree and a remix of their song Rock Your World. And right now, this is Sheena Coe with Waterfall. Hope you enjoyed the show today.

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10: 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I'm your host, Michelle Kawamoto Perry. 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And she brings the kind of passion and perspective that will make this conversation one to savor. 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It's so great to have you here.
11: Thank you. I'm blushing. Whenever people talk about me or list accomplishments, I literally start like I'm a blusher. So forgive my red face.
10: You look great. Now, Amy, you've called your entry into wine and winemaking an accidental pathway. Can you expand upon that? And what did your journey into the wine world look like?
11: I think the number one, it's like the number one question I get asked in the tasting room is, how did you get here? And, or how did you start a winery? And I have to, sometimes I have to go back to the very beginning, which was that I had no intention of ever starting a winery. It was the farthest thing from my mind. I didn't have even my first alcoholic beverage until I was 21 years old. I did not drink in like, I drank in college after that, after I was like 21, but I was a bit buttoned up when it came to alcohol. And I always wanted to be an actress. I went to performing arts high school in Georgia, and then went on to kind of study theater after college and founded a small theater in Atlanta, actually. And that's where I thought I would like make my mark in the world. And then I moved out to LA with a boy. That boy is long gone, thank goodness. Moved out to LA with a boy to kind of to be an actor. And then if you're an actor, you have to work in restaurants. And I was finding myself, you know, working in restaurants every night without a lot of passion. And so I was interested in wine. And I thought, well, why don't I go ahead and study a little bit about wine? Maybe I can become a wine buyer. Maybe I can make kind of take the next step in my restaurant career, so to speak, if I, you know, if I just start studying wine. And I'm also a bit of a nerd. I just like to study things for the sake of studying things. And when I kind of started taking that path, it's how I met my husband. When I was interested in going up, I was working at a restaurant called AOC at the time, and I was interested in tasting and going to Santa Barbara and tasting the wines of Santa Barbara and with some of the producers that we carried. And I walked in to Stoltman Winery, which is where my husband was the assistant winemaker. He's very cute now. He's very, very cute. And I thought, oh my God, that guy is so cute. Maybe I'll marry that guy. It was like the first kind of thought that I had when I saw him, which is kind of weird. But then like we started dating and 6 months go by, and suddenly, that was in January, suddenly it's time for harvest again. And we have this idea that we'll start a small winery, which we did. We made our first vintage kind of in the corners of Stoltman winery, and it just kind of blossomed from there. And so it was really, the accident was the falling in love part of it, I think, the romance part of it, which led to the professional side of my life. I don't know that most people fall in love and it changes their professional careers. Maybe that does happen a lot.
10: Yeah, I don't know. But, you know, hey, it happened to you. And obviously it was a wonderful, happy accident. And as you said, you began your career as a performer, working in theater and acting. What leadership qualities did you develop on stage that still show up in how you lead teams or guide clients or make decisions in the wine world today?
11: Part of what that experience taught me was just to be a good listener. If I can be a listener, to hear what people have to say. When people, for instance, like you were talking about the leading clients, when I have a guest come into the tasting room, I will ask them what they like. It's up for me to listen to what they like and to provide them with an experience that matches their preferences, instead of me needing to sell, let's say somebody loves Pinot Noir, but I need to sell Syrah. Like, it's best that I listen to them that they want Pinot Noir and not that I try to push Syrah on them. I feel like, you know, on stage when somebody is talking, in order to not get ahead of yourself and to have a conversation with someone when you're like in a scene, you have to act like it's the first time you've ever had that conversation. So it's important to kind of sit back and to listen to what the other person's saying without thinking about what you're going to say next. Have you ever, I know this is, all of us have had this. Have you ever been talking to somebody and you can tell they're not hearing what you're saying? They're just thinking about the next words that they're going to say to you. I try really hard in my life to not be thinking about the next thing I'm going to say, even if it means that I never get to say the thing that I want to say next, assuming that it will just kind of find its way there. So I feel like the listening part of it is what

0: What about your employees?
1: So there's something else that I'm pretty good at, and it's reading the temperature of the room. And I feel like that also comes from acting and working with other actors because creative people can be sensitive, I guess. So with my employees, sometimes what I have found is that they will tell me something, but I have to read between the lines of what they're trying to say. And that's like maybe the most important thing is to get away from what's on the surface of what they're saying and to try to figure out, even if it's something like, hey, I really need a day off on Wednesday. But it's cool. I can totally work if you really want me to work. I kind of need the day off. And it's like, well, if they need the day off, then they just need the day off. And I have to take that in instead of saying, oh, no, I really need you to work, or whatever the example might be, is just to like try to look at what's underlying, what their motivations are underlying, and what their needs are as as people and not just as employees.
0: One thing I always say is that it's really important that we treat people like human beings, not human doings. So often when we're in workplaces, it's all about production, it's all about performance. And so we think about them doing things all the time, but we forget that there's a person behind that action. So we want to remember that they are, in fact, human beings, not human doings.
1: Yeah, no, that's a good lesson for me. I appreciate you sharing that.
0: Well, many people have also heard of sommeliers, but fewer people, I would say, understand what it means to be a master of wine. Can you share what the Master of Wine program is and what drew you to take on such an intense and prestigious challenge?
1: Yeah, so I am a master of wine. A lot of people will refer to me as a master sommelier because of the movies, the Somme movies that I think have made the MS, I just think, part more of the zeitgeist of, I mean, even non-wine people will know what a master sommelier is. But a master of wine is someone who has passed the master of wine exam. The master of wine exam is given by an organization called the Institute of Masters of Wine, which is a trade organization in the wine business. It is not a university, it is not an academic organization. It's a credential in wine, and not actually only in fine wine, but like in all wine. The exam is 4 days. You blind taste 36 wines over 3 days, and then that's in the morning, and then in the afternoons you write essays. There's 13 essays over 4 days, and you have to write on viticulture, on winemaking, on quality assurance and quality control, or the handling of wine. So like if Peter and I were going to buy a wine in bulk in Italy, how would we get that wine to the United States? You would have to write an essay on something like that. Also the business of wine or contemporary issues. And it is a really rigorous exam, mostly because the tasting exam, which we call the practical exam, the wines are getting better and better in the world. It's much harder and homogenized. It's much harder to tell the difference, as you know, because you're a wine person, Michelle, to tell the difference between a Pinot Noir from Australia and one from Sonoma, right? It's not always easy to distinguish those, but if you're going to pass the MW exam, you have to be able to do that. So it is such a grind, and it is such a marathon. It is a really hard exam to pass. I took it on because I think I was a little bored in my life, to be quite honest. I felt like I had stagnated a little bit. I was working in restaurants. I was acting. I had met Peter. This was 2005. I applied to the program on a complete whim. Nobody knew what the Institute of Masters of Wine was in the US. I mean, very few people. I should say it's a UK-based organization. It is worldwide. There's MWs all over the world, but the organization is in London. So when I applied, I would never be accepted today, if I applied with my credentials then. It was kind of on a lark. I think I got in because no one else applied. And early on in the program, there was maybe 20 of us at this these they do seminars every year just for a week to kind of indoctrinate you as a student and to do mock

0: exams. And I just found a real camaraderie there. I love learning now, but I think when I was younger, I was even hungry. I was very hungry just to learn and to learn more about wine. It meant a lot to me personally. I also tell people that want to apply for the program, if you want to get into the MW program, you can't do it because you want to get a raise or you want more followers on your social account. You will never get through the exam. I had like a drive. It was like a personal goal for reasons. I don't know, Michelle, have you ever done anything that you're not sure why you did it? You just had like something in you just said, I should do this. That's what the MW program was for me. I just thought I have to do this. It seemed like it was like climbing Mount Everest. Now still to this day, like passing the exam, the tasting exam in particular, there's an 8 to 15% pass rate every year. It is so low that to pass, it felt like an impossible mountain to climb and one that I had to do it.
1: That journey to becoming a master of wine is, as you described, quite rigorous academically, but also physically and emotionally. How did that experience shape your leadership while you were in the program, or now that you're one of the very few who have achieved that distinction of master of wine?
0: Okay, so it actually had a, like passing the MW had a direct correlation to me being able to take chances. I think I took a real chance on the MW program and it allowed me to want to take risks with our business that like my husband is very risk averse. I became less risk averse when I thought, oh my gosh, if I put everything into something, if I do commit myself like with my time, my emotions, the physicality, everything that you just said, then I think that we can come out successful on the other side. But the other thing that happened is shortly after I passed, there is the residential seminar that I was telling you about. It takes place four or five places in the world. I'm not exactly sure now how many places it is, but the US version of this residential seminar where students come to learn from other MWs and to practice. It's 1 week a year and it takes place in Napa. And shortly after I passed the seminar, we call it the seminar coordinator. He retired and someone said, Amy, do you want to take this over? I mean, I was a brand new MW. But I didn't, of course I did. Yeah, I want to take over all of this. And what I took on my shoulders as a young MW and a woman too in this was pretty intense. And you don't get paid. You get like it's $1,000 honorarium or something like that. It was really just about me organizing other MWs, organizing students. I mean, it is a year-long process to organize and try to define the seminar, but wrangling other masters of wine and students and trying to find the correct wines to go on the mock exams and the correct theory sessions to do in the afternoon. Maybe I have to wrangle winemakers from Sonoma to come in and talk about maloactive fermentation. I don't know. Leading this program gave me confidence that I could be a leader, that people would listen to what I had to say, that actually I had something to say and I had something to share. I don't honestly know before the MW program that I felt that way about myself. I always said, like, I just want to be an employee. I don't want to lead a team. But the MW program and leading that seminar taught me that I could be a leader and that people would accept me as a leader. You know, it's one thing. This is another thing. Do you ever meet somebody and they tell you that they run a company and you're with them for 10 minutes and you're like, how does this person is insufferable? Like, how does this person lead teams? How do they do this? Like, I didn't want to be that type of leader. I wanted to be a leader that people wanted to help, wanted to support. I didn't want to be the leader that just told everybody what to do. I wanted to build a team. For the seminar. And I think I did a really good job at it. I stayed on at it for 4 years and COVID kind of hit around that time. So I stayed an extra year, but it was an incredible experience for me to be a leader.
1: And now looking back, how do those early experiences performing and studying and working in restaurants all weave together into the leader that you've become today?
0: Okay, so when I was on stage and you realize, for instance, that you flub a line, maybe no one there to save you or to pick you up. When Peter and I started our winery and our business and something goes bad for a year, there is no one to save you or to pick you up. And all of those experiences gave me the confidence to know that I could pick myself up. Like I didn't have to turn to somebody else and say, I mean, you of course, or you know who to turn to or the right people to ask for help. I also was not particularly good at asking for help. I was embarrassed. And I think you can't go through the MW program without asking for help. It's absolutely impossible. You also can't be a collaborator as a performer and not ask for help. So I think, having confidence to build myself up, but also finding the right people to pull in sometimes when you're sinking. Like Peter and I are having a little moment in our business right now that is difficult. And we've had to find the right people to turn to. And I do think it's because I've had to build teams through the MW program and also, for our business.
1: Well, we're going to take a quick break. And when we come back, we'll explore how Amy went from restaurant floors to owning a vineyard and launching three distinct labels. Stay with us.
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1: Welcome back to Expressions of Leadership. I'm your host, Michelle Kawamoto Perry, here with Master of Wine and winemaker Amy Christine, whose accidental path has become a delicious calling. Now, Amy, when you met your husband, he was working at Stolpmann, as you said. What made you two decide to build a life and a business together?
0: We went on a hike shortly, or I mean, just around harvest, I guess. We had been together about 7 months. And one of the things that we wanted to do was to make really affordable wine. And I mean, wines that sold for $15 a bottle. Peter, working for Stolpmann at the time, they were making, wines that were more expensive because they were wines that were from a vineyard that costs a lot to farm. He was also working with some other brands that were selling for $50 or $60 a bottle. And Peter and I just saw an opportunity to make wines that were really good at a $15 price point. So we started with a wine called Hocus Pocus. So it kind of had this fun name to it. And the idea was to bring wine to the masses, so to speak. And the first vintage of Hocus Pocus, Peter and I didn't actually make the wine. Our idea was to be what we call negociants in the wine business, which is to go to various wineries, taste barrels of finished wine, blend it, bottle it, and sell it. We didn't have a winery space for this. Tom Stoltman was letting us make some wine in the winery, but they didn't have much space, so we didn't want to, overstay our welcome there. So we thought if we bought finished wine and blended it, we could get it out to the market for a really good price. And so the path to doing business was going to be being a negociant. But then what happens is you start seeing, depending on, the wine business goes into like booms and busts. And so some years there would be great bulk wine on the market, and other years there wouldn't be much bulk wine that was any good at all. So then you start buying grapes, and then you start making wine. And this led to, oh, we should make wine that costs a little bit more, and we should try to make more money, and we should try to pay ourselves off of this, which we didn't for the first, oh my God, Michelle, 17 years. I didn't get paid for the first 17 years of our winery, if you can imagine that. I had another job in LA this the whole time with a French wine import with two different French wine importers. And it was finally by like taking a risk, like Peter and I decided to take a risk and to open a tasting room, that we were able to transfer we were wholesale. You don't the margins on wholesale are not great. We were able to say, okay, if we sold this much wine direct to consumer through a tasting room, including the expenses of the tasting room and all of that, how long would it take us to be able to make money and to pay ourselves? And the answer to that is about For me, it was about, I was, after we opened the tasting room, I quit my job after about 3.5 years. So it was a really long road from meeting into our original concept of the business to what the business is now, to where we, you know, we planted a vineyard. I mean, we were never even going to buy grapes to make wine. And then, in, you know, 10 years later, we're planting a vineyard. I mean, that is bananas. That isn't, I really don't know how we got there besides just like baby steps all along the way. And an opportunity, right? To say, oh, we have these grapes that we want to make, and then that wine's good and it turns out to be successful. And that leads you to the next thing. So I mean, it's been a 21 year journey together that has had a lot of shapes over the years.
1: And what did those early days teach you about resilience and creative leadership?
0: I never wanted to like follow the wine path that a lot of other people did, meaning that like there are, I'll put, actually Stoltman is a great example of how they've changed too. So Stoltman Vineyards, all their wines in the beginning were just called Stoltman, right? So you would see Stoltman Vineyards on the shelf. And I had this, the creative part of me wanted to create, we now have 8 different labels. Sometimes people come into the tasting room and go, I don't know what your brand is. And isn't that confusing for people? And to me, it's like, oh, it might be confusing for people, but it's fun for me, right? I'm following my heart. Stoltman has done this really interesting thing to where they're not only Stoltman now, but they've developed another brand called So Fresh that's like younger and hip, you know, it's very like young and hip. And I want to follow those paths of like making wine for different types of people. That's the creative part of this for me is not just the winemaking, but this sounds dumb. Like labels are important. Do you know how many people come into the tasting room and say, I buy wine because of what the label looks like? That is like creative. And though we don't design our labels, I know what I want in a label and I can pass that on to we have a great label designer who takes, you know, who takes mine and Peter's ideas and actually, you know, turns it into something. But that to me is like as important as what we're putting in the bottle. I think what's on the outside, what's on the label, if somebody's not paying attention to the label, what's on the inside of the wine is not going to be great. What's on the inside of the bottle isn't going to be great.
1: And you bought a vineyard with Peter, and there's this romantic fantasy around winery ownership. And then, of course, there are the realities of farming and weather and labor. What are the key leadership learnings from your experience no one tells you about?
0: Can I just give everyone a piece of advice? Is never plant a vineyard. Can we just start there? First of all, outside of leadership, I think that you, because I'm going to get there, but I think that going into, so we didn't buy a vineyard. We took a 30-year lease on 5 acres off of Sweeney Canyon Road, because in order to buy land in Santa Barbara County, it's only sold in 100-acre plots. You know, you have to have some money. Well, Peter and I didn't have that money. So we took this long-term lease. We planted this vineyard, and there were other people that looked to us at the time, like to get to leadership, to say, you know, how did you do this? What varieties did you plant in that area? We had people coming to us to say, I want to do what you're doing. I want to plant a vineyard. At the time, Peter and I were more than happy to share all of that. I mean, we still are, all of the financials around planting a vineyard, and just the financials are what we would call bad. Is the only term I can say for what it is to kind of to plant a vineyard. But I hope that we weren't trying to do this, but we could have been leaders for other small wineries that wanted to plant a vineyard in our area where we are in the southwestern corner of Santa Rita Hills. We are basically the only husband and wife team that is planted and tried to grow grapes there. Everyone else around us is a billionaire or a 100 millionaire or a 20 millionaire, whatever it might be. It is not what we are. So I hope that we were some of the first to be able to like get out there and to do that. But, you know, our vineyard is, is now plagued with a disease called Pierce's disease, and it's dying. So we are walking away from our vineyard this year. So it's been really sad. I think

0: part of when I think about being a leader and I'm leading our business. Now, my business is just me and Peter. Like, can you be a leader in a two-person company? I hope so. I think I am. I'm actually the one that kind of drives our decisions. Peter wanted to plant the vineyard. I drove the decision to say it is time to call it. I think you have to know when to dive in, and I think you have to know when to get out. I know when to get out, and getting out is now. So my position of leadership now is saying no more money. No, we're not dumping any more money into this. We're going to try to like reconfigure our business to just purchase grapes now from other growers. Let the other growers take the risk of growing grapes and us to make wine from it. And that was really the day we made that decision was really sad, but it was really powerful. Like we realized that we have some control over our destiny and our financial destiny. I mean, why let this thing, this dream that we had bleed us dry? You have to know when to quit as well.
1: So you mentioned that he wanted to replant. You said, I don't think that's a good idea. And you've also said that you aren't a fan of conflict. So how do you and Peter navigate decisions when you don't agree?
0: Well, I mean, you're married, Michelle. Marriage is just one long negotiation, right? Just like a business. And, you know, I think early on, and Peter and I get along really well. So I think if you're going to work with your spouse, that's important. Some people say, oh my God, I hear this all the time too. I could never work with my spouse. We would fight like cats and dogs. Well, that's just not our dynamic. Generally, like we don't fight like that. So in business, when we talk about things, one of the things that I've realized is that I can't approach my husband with an idea at 7:30 at night when we're watching Below Deck, right? This is a bad time to turn to him and say, you know, I think we should hire somebody for this person, like, because that's going to create a conflict. He's going to go, why are we talking about this right now? So I have to temper myself into because I'm chatty. I want to talk about stuff all the time. I've had to realize that there's like a good time to bring up certain subjects and a not good time to bring up certain subjects. I've also learned Peter's style of communicating is to immediately say no. So I will, like, let's take the tasting room, for instance. In 2016, I said, let's open a tasting room. Peter's like, nope. Who's going to work it? How are we going to do this? It's too much money. And so I said, okay, 2017. I said, you know, I've been talking to some friends. They think we should winemaking friends. They think a tasting room would be successful. Peter's like, well, I don't know. And it went from a no to an, I don't know. So then in 2018, I bring it up again, right? I just slowly wear him down to where there. And this is really my way of avoiding conflict because what I could do as a wife and as a business partner, when he says no, is to get angry and to say, no, let's do it my way. Instead, I just wear him down over years until I eventually get my way with just patience. And opening that tasting room completely changed our business because I knew it would. And I will tell you, I never now say, I told you so, because that's a horrible thing to say to someone. So I think just learning how to talk to each other with our business is like, it's good for marriage. You know, it's good for working out conflict in marriage.
1: 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I'm your host, Michelle Kawamoto Perry, and my guest today is winemaker and master of wine, Amy Christine. Now, Amy, you worked 17 years in the wholesale side of the wine business. What are some of the key lessons you learned about leadership as a salesperson?
0: Well, leading myself. So as a salesperson, you have to get up every day, make your own schedule. You have a sales goal that your boss wants you to hit it at the end of the month, but they don't tell you how to hit that goal. You have to figure out how to hit that goal. So when I woke up in the morning, it was like, I was my own boss, even though, you know, I worked for a company and I had bosses. I worked out of my house. Kermit Lynch, for instance, was in Berkeley. We went up there.

0: twice a year for meetings, but no one was standing over my head saying, did you make that? Did you make that appointment today? Did you call Jim Knight at the wine house to try to sell him wine? Did you get in touch with this other person? How are you going to sell $100,000 in wine by the end of the month? And it was, I mean, when I first started in wholesale, what a rude awakening that was. You're fighting for shelf space with other salespeople, but you have to be a nice person as a woman in particular. I hope this doesn't sound cliche, but really as a woman in particular, you have to not be too pushy, not be too bossy. I learned that a lot of my clients that I was selling wine to, I didn't even need to talk to them about wine. I needed to get to know them as people. It was often about like someone wanting to have a relationship with you. Not that they didn't care about you had to have a quality product that you were selling. They had to want to do business with you. And to want to do business with you, you had to be like a kind, morally respectable person. Like, again, not like my boss might say, you have to sell this much Alsatian Pinot Gris this month. But if I'm looking at all of my accounts and no one wants to buy Alsatian Pinot Gris, I'm not going to force that on somebody. So it was like navigating your client, but also navigating your boss to try to please everybody. And I'm such a people pleaser. It's kind of like a perfect job for me in a way. The self-flagellation of it too. Like, I wasn't good enough today. I have to be better tomorrow. But I was really good at leading myself.
1: And now you lead corporate wine tasting events for big tech teams, and you teach certification courses for wine professionals. How does your leadership style shift when you're engaging curious corporate teams versus more serious wine students?
0: Yeah, it's completely different. So when I'm approaching a student, I speak technically and I speak at a really high level, even if they're not quite ready to take on some of the technical information I'm giving them. For instance, if I teach a very introductory level class, WSET level one, I might get really into the ins and outs of sulfur dioxide in winemaking. They don't need to know that at this point. But I remember taking Spanish in college, and the first day I took Spanish, I walked in and the teacher he did not speak English the entire class. You just had to start catching on. So there was something about speaking at a high level, because students want to reach that level. So why not start talking to them at that level, right? Consumers, on the other hand, you cannot do that. If I go to lead a tasting, for instance, for these chief wine officer events that I lead, they're tech organizations that have brought me in to break up business content. So they're having a meeting and they're networking with business content. I come in and I lead a tasting. If I start talking about, I brought up malolactic fermentation earlier, so I'll just say that again, sulfur dioxide, malolactic fermentation, soil types. I mean, people are so bored. You have to engage them and to say, for instance, if I'm teaching people how to taste, like body, acid, alcohol, tannin, you know, palate flavors, I talk about body, like, hey, everyone, you know, the body of wine, when we talk about the body of wine, we relate it back to dairy products. So it's skim milk for light body, 2% for medium. You know, I talk at a really basic level where people can understand me. I also make sure to never tell anyone that they're wrong, or which is students, you have to say that's incorrect what you said, right? But for someone else to say, like I might have a consumer tell me, oh, I really love full-bodied wines like Pinot Noir. Now, Pinot Noir is not a full-bodied wine, right? But the correct response from that for me is, that's terrific. Tell me what Pinot Noirs you like. You know, you're like trying to ask questions and to bring things out of them. It's kind of the difference between like a push with students and a pull with consumers. And I love doing both. I really love both sides of it. I get to show completely different sides of my personality in both of those.
1: Now, wine can be really complex, as you said, and I'm sure you have some clients that maybe they're interested in taking their wine knowledge to the next level, but they don't necessarily need to be at that master of wine level. How do you make sure that they're getting what they need without it being overly complex or intimidating?
0: Yeah, Wine can be this intimidating thing, but I think it's that way because wine people have wanted it to be that way. I think that we set a barrier to people. I mean, Michelle, I would love to hear your thoughts on this too, because sometimes I feel like people in the wine business want to sound really smart. And so they start doing stuff, like I was mentioning earlier, about talking about soil types. I don't think this is the way to approach the type of person that you're talking about. I like to approach those people from a preference point of view. So tell me what wines you enjoy, and then we can talk about why you enjoy those wines. Like, what are the characteristics of those wines? To bring up Pinot Noir, for instance, if someone says, I love Pinot Noir, then I know something about them. I know they like a lighter bodied wine that has a lot of, that has fresh acidity, not a lot of tannin. That has like red cherry flavors, and it's just a little bit like light and elegant on its feet. And by knowing that one thing about them, I can recommend other wines to them. I can explain to them why Pinot Noir tastes the way it does, why it has high acidity, because it's grown in cool climates, because we pick it earlier. And I think just taking those little steps might lead somebody to say, oh my gosh, what Amy told me about growing grapes and how, like, why acidity is a certain way in wine. That might make them want to learn more about grape growing instead of like forcing all of the soil climate stuff on them just right from the beginning, you know, kind of ease people into it through preference.
1: And I'm curious to know, what's the number one question you get from consumers about wine?
0: People ask me what they should like. Which is so funny because they, some people, I think they don't know what they're supposed to like. And what you're supposed to like is what you like. Like, you're just supposed to have, I often can't tell people, like, I don't want to tell people that you should like Cabernet Sauvignon when you don't. I also, people also ask me all the time how much money they should spend on a bottle of wine. Now, I do have a thought about this, I should say. More than $20. Definitely more than $20 on a bottle of wine, and probably less than 100. Like, if you're not a, let's even say less than 50, somewhere between $20 and $50. If you want to learn something about wine and you want to learn something about wine that comes from a place or a small winery, right? Also, how long I should age wine is a question I get all the time, and that is entirely dependent on personal preference.
1: Well, we're going to head into another quick break. And when we return, we'll dive into creativity, writing, and the power of knowing your audience or your tribe. 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I'm here with Amy Christine, who proves that you can lead passionately in multiple creative arenas, including writing. So, Amy, you're writing a novel, a romantic comedy that's drawn from your own love story, and you're also developing a TV pilot. What inspired you to get into storytelling?
0: So I'm getting older. I think we're all getting older. And I realized that I left this part of my life behind because I took this accidental journey with my husband into winemaking, which has been an incredible journey. But I am getting to the point in my life where I'm ready to bring it back full circle. Like, I'm ready to come around. To where I started. I have never stopped writing. I have never stopped telling stories. I tell my story in the tasting room every single day, you know, every day that I'm there. People are asking, when I said earlier, people are like, how did you get here? Well, that's what inspired me to start writing this story. Only I didn't want it to be, the story is called Wine Slut, which I also have a wine brand. I guess we make wine under the label Wine Slut. I wanted it to be the imaginative retelling of my life if I could go back and if I could define that story myself instead of like, you know, like be like, I'm living my life. I meet Peter. I end up like starting a winery, but what would have looked like if I was like a sommelier at a Michelin starred restaurant, which is how the novel starts. And Amy's the character in the novel. She's having a really bad day. A really cute winemaker comes in. It's like, I'm just kind of like swapping mine and Peter's roles a little bit. It's like looking at our lives really multidimensionally, and as if we're, this is going to sound so woo woo hoo hoo, but like if we're living time on many different levels, like maybe I took a sliding door and I went this other way. You know that Gwyneth Paltrow movie, Sliding Doors? Did you ever see that? And it's like shows two different versions. That's what kind of inspired me to write this. Like when people ask me, how did you get here? And I kind of want to lie sometimes and tell them something far more exciting than what happened. You know, I want to tell them I want to live in a romantic comedy. I'm a little Mindy Kaling that way.
1: Well, storytelling is a powerful leadership skill and tool. How does storytelling help shape the leader that you want to be in wine and beyond?
0: I think that the only way that you can be a successful wine brand and the only way that you can lead a successful wine brand is by knowing how to tell your story. And telling your story has to come from a place of, oh God, please forgive the buzzword I'm going to use, but it's just true, of authenticity. It has to be your story. People have to recognize that it's true. So if I start telling my story, mine and Peter's story, by saying, we planted a vineyard and we grow Pinot Noir because we believe that Pinot Noir is the most elegant wine on the planet. Like, that is so dull. It has to be, my husband and I fell in love and we decided to start a wine brand because we wanted to work together and to build, and to build an empire, our lives together. You know, the storytelling is that it is our, like, that's the brand. That Holus Bolus is our story of kind of how we came about. You know, the octopus on the, we have an octopus on our label. If anybody wants to, like, just if you Google it, you can Google Holus Bolus wine. There's an octopus on our label. The octopus represents our four arms and our four legs. And so even our label kind of tells the story of it's just the two of us. We are two people behind this brand that are kind of moving forward passionately. And I have to explain that to people, because I, and also that, like, we're not millionaires, billionaires in this business. Like, we're two scrappy people kind of trying to get by in a lot of ways.
1: And what's your philosophy around leading your employees in your tasting room?
0: In our tasting room, so we have a few employees. One of the things that I tell my employees is I never want them to approach a customer and to say, Amy and Peter built this brand. I always want them to come from a place of we, to include themselves in our brand. And so we're not separate, because I see this in tasting rooms sometimes that, yeah, you might see XYZ winemaker started this winery in 2007 and this is where it's gone. Instead of, I mean, your employee, you want them to be a part of that. And that is my job as a leader to say, to invite them in and to say, you are a we, like you are with us. You are part of our business. We don't exist. We can't exist without them, because I can't be the only person to work. I can't work 7 days a week in the tasting room. And so it's important for me, yeah, to invite them to be a we.
1: Now, Amy, you've said that following a trend is just a bad idea. How do you stay grounded in what you believe in? And how do you lead with confidence and clarity when your perspective may go against the common grain?
0: Well, oh my gosh, let's say back in between 2005 and maybe 2010, Robert Parker, would you, I hope your audience knows who Robert Parker is. He's a really influential critic who tended to like wines that were bigger and richer and oakier and more alcoholic. Peter and I made wines that way between, for at least 5 years, maybe the better part of 7 years, because we thought that's what the market wanted and what we were supposed to do. And we were, I mean, what it was called back in the day, it was called like chasing a score. So we wanted to get 97 points so that we could call some buyers at restaurants and retailers and say, we got 97 points from Robert Parker. Will you buy our wine? Well, what happens is some years you might get 97 points, other years, Parker or any number of critics might taste your wines. They might taste 40 other wines before they ever taste your wine, and your wine might get 89 points, or it might get 91 points. Or They might just be having a bad day, or they might not like your wine. And then you've taken your whole vintage is based on whether someone else, like a critic, likes your wine. What I started realizing around 2010, and this is like what I do in the business. Like Peter does a lot of the winemaking, but I do the leading from the point of view of style, kind of, and how we're making wine. In 2010, I realized, like, Michelle, we were never bringing our wines home to drink, like ever. We were drinking a lot of French and Italian wine, which we still do, but I was like, what is wrong with this picture? We're making wines for someone else. That someone else might not even like our wine. Those consumers are not the consumers that we want, because they're drinking wines that we don't even like. So we made a complete stylistic change that year. We started picking earlier so that the wines have more acidity, as I was talking about earlier, and less alcohol. We started using less oak, which saved us money because oak barrels are $1,200 a pop, right? For new barrels. And we suddenly started realizing that we were liking the wines that we made. And then we realized that certain customers were liking the wines that we made. And it was a different customer from what we had before, but it was a customer that we were aligned with. And I realized that we didn't need that other customer. Like, there are customers over here for the wines that we want to make and the wines that we enjoy. And I call it like finding your tribe, because let's say there's only 2,000 people in the world that want to drink the wines that we make. Well, I don't really need more than 2,000 people in the world to like the wines that we drink, because I don't make that much wine. So who was I trying to please with that? I just was back home visiting my sister, and I hope she doesn't hear this. We had an arg and I wouldn't call it an argument. I would call it a discussion. She does not I started another label called Wine Sludge 3 years ago. She doesn't like the name Wine Slut. She finds it offensive. And she told me that if I changed the name Wine Slut, perhaps I would get more customers. I would find more customers to buy my wine. To which I said, I have another label. It's called Hullus Bullus and Hocus Pocus and the Joy Fantastic. Wine Slut is for, like, I make it for me, and I make it for the people that find it delightful, and that want a really affordable $25 bottle of wine, and that think the name is like funny and charming and pushing the envelope a little bit. I know that there are people that are offended by that. That's not my customer, right? Not my customer for Wine Slut. My tribe is the person that finds that humorous and that finds me interesting. You know, it's like I can't we can't I just learned I can't make wine. I can't do anything for anybody else. I have to do it for me, and those people will find me. It's like the number one bit of advice that I give to anybody who wants to get into the wine business. I will say one more thing about this. The natural wine movement was a really easy thing. It was a really easy concept that we could have glommed onto. We could have said, we're going to make natural wine, which is wine without any additives, meaning yeast or sulfur dioxide or enzymes, anything that you might add to a wine. Because we could have sold more wine if we had told everybody that we were natural winemakers. Now, we do make wine naturally, but I didn't want to be labeled as that. And I also wanted to be able to use sulfur dioxide in the winery to preserve the wines and to have them be ageable. So I not only avoided I avoided going down that road. And I'm telling you, Michelle, it was not easy for a few years there. You would go into a restaurant and the first thing they would say, you make natural wine. And I'd say, well, we don't call it natural wine. And they'd be like, well, we're a natural wine bar. And we had to cross off like half the wine bars in LA. And you just have to be willing to go there, because now what we're starting to see is there's like that the natural wine movement is shifting, and it is not what it was. And people don't care as much, and they're relying more on their preferences. And I'm so glad that we didn't go with that trend, because then what I got to switch back to this other way. Like, I had to, like, just speaking of being a leader in my company, like I had to like trust myself. Those were like not easy decisions to make.
1: Well, we're going to take one final break. And when we come back, we'll hear about Amy's vision for the future and end with some wisdom and whimsy. Stick with us. We'd love for you to be a part of the Expressions of Leadership community. Follow us wherever you get your podcasts and connect with us on Instagram and YouTube at Expressions of Leadership. This is Expressions of Leadership. I'm your host, Michelle Kawamoto Perry, and I'm joined by today's guest, the extraordinary Amy Christine, winemaker, educator, and creative. Now, Amy, looking ahead, what's your vision for the future of Holus Bolus, the Joy Fantastic, and Wine Slut?
0: So the Joy Fantastic going forward will not exist in the same way that it does now. So Peter and I are in the throes of trying to figure out what that is, because the vineyard is going away. The Joy Fantastic wine, that brand, which took us 10 years to build, has to change into something else. And I don't know what that is right now. My vision for Wine Slut is I want to build an empire. It is the TV show. It is the novel. It is the wine brand. It is a podcast. It is a multimedia organization and company. And I realize how insane it's like. I kind of feel conceited when I'm saying all these things. Like, who do I think I am to do that? But I'm also tired of, I'm 52 years old. I don't want to be small anymore. I want to think big. I might not ever get there, like exactly where I want to be. I don't even know what that looks like, but I am writing the TV show and I am writing the novel. And I did start a little podcast called Wine Slut. I'm not consistent with it. And that's not where I want to be with that. But you know, it really is to me about kind of growing two separate businesses. I call Wine Slut an Amy Christine MW enterprise, right? Because I want it to be this well-rounded, fun thing. Holus Bolus is going to stay the course and be exactly what it is, which is classic grape varieties from classic regions made in a classic style. And that is going to stay there. And that is like our foundation, right? Holus Bolus will be our foundation that I'm able to like stay steady on while I do all these other insane projects and things. So the future is small. Holus Bolus will stay small, and it's big because I want Wine Slut to really grow.
1: And what legacy do you hope to leave in the wine world?
0: If by legacy, it's like, I think we think how people remember us. I want people to know, to know how transparent we are, and hope that they say that we were honest in our business and that we were kind in our business. And to me, that means more than anything in the world. I can make all the money in the world, and I would like to make all the money in the world. But on the other side of that, I just want people to say, she was ethical and honest and kind.
1: And for listeners who want to learn more about you, your wines, or your corporate education work, where should they go?
0: HolusBolusWine.com, WineSlut.com. 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
1: And now it's time for our Wisdom and Whimsy segment of the show. So we're going to start with an advice question. Amy, you've taken on big challenges, moving states for love, starting a business, becoming a master of wine. What have you learned about resilience that you wish more leaders understood?
0: I think when we think about resilience, we think about staying the course. Like, I'm resilient, so I'm just going to keep going in this direction. For me, resilience is about shape-shifting. So for instance, just with the vineyard, what I was talking about, like this didn't work out. How do we morph and change in order to like find success with that brand in another way, instead of just sticking to our guns and saying Joy Fantastic only exists in this regard? Wine Slut is the same way. Like we hope to start pitching this TV show in February. Now, if the TV show doesn't happen, which is like, I mean, come on, the chances of anything in Hollywood happening these days are like slim to none. What does that look like? And for me, it might take the shape of like a YouTube channel where we're shooting our own scenes and fun things that are happening. But resilience is, it's not about staying the course. It's about constantly changing, reflecting on what you have done, and moving with the times, moving with your age, moving with, whatever energy you have at the moment.
1: And now for the fun question. What's the best wine to enjoy while binge watching terrible reality TV? And what show are we pairing with it?
0: It's champagne always, first of all. It's always champagne. And champagne, really champagne, not Prosecco, not other sparkling wine, but champagne from the region of Champagne in France. And I mean, do we want a specific wine here? Pierre Peters, Blanc de Blanc, let's just go for it. But we don't want to get too fancy. So we're going non-vintage. We don't need a vintage champagne for reality television. My favorite reality show ever, I mentioned it earlier, is Below Deck. And if you're not watching Below Deck, I don't know how you're living your life or existing in the world, but Below Deck is it's a necessity, and champagne is a necessity. These are both necessities of life, to quote Thomas Jefferson. Yes.
1: Well, Amy, thank you so much for being here, for sharing your story, your creative spark, and a generous pour of leadership insight.
0: Thank you, Michelle. This was so fun. And I think I told you this before. I've learned that I was a leader through our conversations. Who knew?
1: And to our audience, thank you for joining Expressions of Leadership. If you enjoyed today's episode, please subscribe, rate, and share it. And join us again as we continue exploring stories of people leading with heart, creativity, and purpose. I'm Michelle Kelly.
2: 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At this time of year, a very young male Buick's wren is beginning to learn how to sing. Like a human baby, he'll babble while he experiments with sounds and learns how to organize phrases. The young Buick's wren is listening to the song of his father, who sings a crisp, well-defined song separated by

0: Now let's compare. Here's the song of our young Buick's wren. It's fuzzy, unfocused, a little rambling. Here's the adult male again. It's fully developed and unique to that male. Each adult male Buick's wren has his own set of songs. A young wren grows up learning his father's songs, but when it matures and moves to its own new territory, it will leave behind the song of its father to create a song that sounds more like its new neighbor's. For BirdNote, I'm Mary McCann. BirdNote gives you the sounds of birds every day, and you get the sights as well when you follow us on Instagram, at BirdNote Radio.
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1: What to the American slave is your 4th of July? I answer, a day that reveals to him more than all other days of the year the gross injustice and cruelty to which he is a constant victim. To him, your celebration is a sham.
0: What to the slave is your 4th of July? We'll hear Frederick Douglass's 1852 Independence Day address, read by the late, great James Earl Jones. Then, to journalist Karen Hall, author of the new book, Empire of AI, Dreams and Nightmares in Sam Altman's Open AI.
2: Every single community that I spoke to, whether it was artists having their intellectual property taken or Chilean water activists having their fresh water taken, they all said that when they encountered the empire, they initially feel this loss of agency over self-determining their future. Democracy cannot survive.
0: All that and more coming up. This is Democracy Now!

0: democracynow.org, the War and Peace Report. I'm Amy Goodman. Today in this special broadcast, we begin with the words of Frederick Douglass. Born into slavery around 1818, Douglass became a key leader of the abolitionist movement. On July 5, 1852, in Rochester, New York, Frederick Douglass gave one of his most famous speeches, "What to the Slave is Your Fourth of July?" He was addressing the Rochester Ladies Anti-Slavery Society. The legendary actor James Earl Jones read the historic address during a performance of Voices of a People's History of the United States, based on Howard Zinn's iconic book. The late great historian introduced the address.
1: Frederick Douglass, once a slave, became a brilliant and powerful leader of the anti-slavery movement. In 1852, he was asked to speak in celebration of the 4th of July.
2: Fellow citizens, pardon me and allow me to ask, why am I called upon to speak here today? What have I or those I represent to do with your national independence? Are the great principles of political freedom and of natural justice embodied in that Declaration of Independence extended to us? And am I therefore called upon to bring our humble offering to the national altar and to confess the benefits and express devout gratitude for the blessings resulting from your independence to us? I am not included within the pale of this glorious anniversary. Your high independence only reveals the immeasurable distance between us. The blessings in which you this day rejoice are not enjoyed in common. The rich inheritance of justice, liberty, prosperity, and independence bequeathed by your fathers is shared by you, not by me. The sunlight that brought life and healing to you has brought stripes and death to me. This 4th of July is yours, not mine. You may rejoice, I must mourn. To drag a man in fetters into the grand illuminated temple of liberty and call upon him to join you in joyous anthems were inhuman mockery and sacrilegious irony. Do you mean, citizens, to mock me by asking me to speak today? What to the American slave is your 4th of July? I answer, a day that reveals to him more than all other days of the year the gross injustice and cruelty to which he is a constant victim. To him, your celebration is a sham. Your boasted liberty, an unholy license. Your national greatness, swelling vanity. Your sounds of rejoicing are empty and heartless. Your denunciation of tyrants, brass-fronted impudence. Your shouts of liberty and equality, hollow mockery. Your prayers and hymns, your sermons and thanksgivings, with all your religious parade and solemnity, are to him mere bombast, fraud, deception, impiety, and hypocrisy, a thin veil to cover up crimes that would disgrace a nation of savages. There's not a nation of the earth guilty of practices more shocking and bloody than are the people of these United States at this very hour. At a time like this, scorching irony, not convincing argument, is needed. Oh, had I the ability and could reach the nation's ear, I would today pour forth a stream, a fiery stream of

words of Frederick Douglass. When we come back, Karen Howe, author of the new book, Empire of AI, Dreams and Nightmares in Sam Altman's OpenAI.

0: This is Democracy Now!, democracynow.org, The War and Peace Report. I'm Amy Goodman. We turn now to the empire of AI. That's the name of a new book by the journalist Karen Howe, who's closely reported on the rise of the artificial intelligence industry with a focus on Sam Altman's OpenAI. That's the company behind ChatGPT. Karen Howe compares the actions of the AI industry to those of colonial powers in the past. She writes, quote, "The empires of AI are not engaged in the same overt violence and brutality that marked this history, but they too seize and extract precious resources to feed their vision of artificial intelligence, the work of artists and writers, the data of countless individuals posting about their experiences and observations online, the land, energy, and water required to house and run massive data centers and supercomputers," she writes. Karen Howe is a former reporter at the Wall Street Journal and MIT Technology Review, where she became the first journalist to profile OpenAI. Democracy Now!'s Juan Gonzalez and I spoke to her. I began by asking her to explain what artificial intelligence is.
1: So AI is a collection of many different technologies, but most people were introduced to it through ChatGPT. And what I argue in the book and what the title refers to, Empire of AI, it's actually a critique of the specific trajectory of AI development that led us to ChatGPT and has continued since ChatGPT. And that is specifically Silicon Valley's scale-at-all-costs approach to AI development. AI models in modern day, they are trained on data. They need computers to train them on that data. But what Silicon Valley did and what OpenAI did in the last few years is they started blowing up the amount of data and the size of the computers that need to do this training. So we are talking about the full English language internet being fed into these models, books, scientific articles, all of the intellectual property that is being created, and also massive supercomputers that run tens of thousands, even hundreds of thousands of computer chips that are the size of dozens, maybe hundreds of football fields, and use practically the entire energy demands of cities now. So this is an extraordinary type of AI development that is causing a lot of social labor and environmental harms, and that is ultimately why I evoke this analogy to empire.
2: And Karen, could you talk some more about not only the energy requirements, but the water requirements of these huge data centers that are in essence, the backbone of this widening industry?
1: Absolutely. I'll give you two stats on both the energy and the water. When talking about the energy demand, McKinsey recently came out with a report that said in the next 5 years, based on the current pace of AI computational infrastructure expansion, we would need to put as much energy on the global grid as what is consumed by 2 to 6 times the energy consumed annually by the state of California. And that will mostly be serviced by fossil fuels. We're already seeing reporting of coal plants with their lives being extended. They were supposed to retire, but now they cannot to support the data center development. We are seeing methane gas turbines, unlicensed ones, being popped up to service these data centers as well. From a fresh water perspective, these data centers need to be trained on fresh water. They cannot be trained on any other type of water because it can corrode the equipment, it can lead to bacterial growth, and most of the time, it actually taps directly into a public drinking water supply because

0: that is the infrastructure that has been laid to deliver this clean, fresh water to different businesses, to different homes. And Bloomberg recently had an analysis where they looked at the expansion of these data centers around the world, and two-thirds of them are being placed in water-scarce areas. So they're being placed in communities that do not have access to fresh water. So it's not just the total amount of fresh water that we need to be concerned about, but actually the distribution of this infrastructure around the world.
1: And most people are familiar with ChatGPT, the consumer aspect of AI. But what about the military aspect of AI, where, in essence, we're finding Silicon Valley companies becoming the next generation of defense contractors?
0: One of the reasons why OpenAI and many other companies are turning to the defense industry is because they have spent an extraordinary amount of money in developing these technologies. They're spending hundreds of billions to train these models, and they need to recoup those costs. And there are only so many industries and so many places that have that size of a paycheck to pay. And so that's why we're seeing a cozying up to the defense industry. We're also seeing Silicon Valley use the U.S. government in their empire building ambitions. You could argue that the U.S. government is also trying to use Silicon Valley, vice versa, in their empire building ambitions. But certainly, these technologies are not designed to be used in a sensitive military context. And so the aggressive push of these companies to try and get those defense contracts and integrate their technologies more and more to the into the infrastructure of the military is really alarming.
2: I wanted to go to the countries you went to or the stories you covered. I mean, this is amazing, the depth of your reporting, from Kenya to Uruguay to Chile. You were talking about the use of water, and I also want to ask you about nuclear power. Yeah. But in Chile, what is happening there around these data centers and the water they would use and the resistance to that?
0: Yeah, so Chile has an interesting history in that it's been under, it was under a dictatorship for a very long time. And so during that time, most public resources were privatized, including water. Because of an anomaly, there's one community in the greater Santiago metropolitan region that actually still has access to a public freshwater resource that services both that community as well as the rest of the country in emergency situations. That is the exact community that Google chose to try to put a data center in. And they proposed for their data center to use 1,000 times more fresh water than that community used annually.
2: And it would be free.
0: And it... You know, I have no idea. That is a great question. But what the community told me was they weren't even paying taxes for this, because they believed, based on reading the documentation, that the taxes that Google was paying was, in fact, to where they had registered their offices, their administrative offices, not where they were putting down the data center. So they were not seeing any benefit from this data center directly to that community, and they were seeing no checks placed on the fresh water that this data center would have been allowed to extract. And so these activists said, wait a minute. Absolutely not. We're not going to allow this data center to come in unless they give us a legitimate reason for why it benefits us. And so they started doing boots on the ground activism, pushing back, knocking on every single one of their neighbors' doors, handing out flyers to the community, telling them, this company is taking our freshwater resources without giving us anything in return. And so they escalated so dramatically that it escalated to Google Chile, it escalated to Google Mountain View, which, by the way, then sent representatives to Chile that only spoke English. But then it eventually escalated to the Chilean government. And the Chilean government now has roundtables where they ask these community residents and the company representatives and representatives from the government to come together to actually discuss how to make data center development more beneficial to the community. The activists say it is, the fight is not over. Just because they've been invited to the table doesn't mean that everything is suddenly better. They need to stay vigilant. They need to continue scrutinizing these projects. But thus far, they've been able to block this project for 4 to 5 years and have gained that seat at the table.
1: And how is it that these Western companies, in essence, are exploiting labor in the global South? You go into something called data annotation firms. What are those?
0: Yeah, so because AI, modern day AI systems are trained on massive amounts of data and they're that's scraped from the internet, you can't actually pump that data directly into your AI model because there are a lot of things within that data. It's heavily polluted, it needs to be cleaned, it needs to be annotated. So this is where data annotation firms come in. These are middleman firms that hire contract labor to provide to these AI companies to do that kind of data preparation. And OpenAI, when it was starting to think about commercializing its products and thinking about, let's put text generation machines that can spew any kind of text into the hands of millions of users, they realized they needed to have some kind of content moderation. They needed to develop a filter that would wrap around these models and prevent these models from actually spewing racist, hateful, and harmful speech to users that would not make a very good commercially viable product. And so they contracted these middleman firms in Kenya, where the Kenyan workers had to read through reams of the worst text on the internet, as well as AI-generated text where OpenAI was prompting its own AI models to imagine the worst text on the internet, and then telling these Kenyan workers to categorize them in detailed taxonomies of, is this sexual content? Is this violent content? How graphic is that violent content? In order to teach its filter all the different categories of content it had to block. And this is an incredibly uncommon form of labor. There are lots of other different types of contract labor that they use. But these workers, they're paid a few bucks an hour, if at all. And just like the era of social media, these content moderators are left very deeply psychologically traumatized. And ultimately, there is no real philosophy behind why these workers are paid a couple bucks an hour and have their lives destroyed, and why AI researchers who also contribute to these models are paid million-dollar compensation packages simply because they sit in Silicon Valley in OpenAI's offices. That is the logic of empire, and that harkens back to my title, Empire of AI.
2: So let's go back to your title, Empire of AI, the subtitle, Dreams and Nightmares in Sam Altman's OpenAI. So tell us the story of Sam Altman and what OpenAI is all about, right through to the deal he just made in the Gulf when President Trump, Sam Altman, and Elon Musk were there.
0: Altman is very much a product of Silicon Valley. His career was first as a founder of a startup and then as the president of Y Combinator, which is one of the most famous startup accelerators in Silicon Valley, and then the CEO of OpenAI. And there's no coincidence that OpenAI ended up introducing the world to the scale at all costs approach to AI development, because that is the way that Silicon Valley has operated in the entire time that Altman came up in it. And so he is a very strategic person. He is incredibly good at telling stories about the future and painting these sweeping visions that investors and employees want to be a part of. And so early on at YC, he identified that AI would be one of the trends that could take off. And he was trying to build a portfolio of different investments and different initiatives to place himself in the center of various different trends, depending on which one took off. He was investing in quantum computing, he was investing in nuclear fusion, he was investing in self-driving cars, and he was developing a fundamental AI research lab. Ultimately, the AI research lab was the ones that started accelerating really quickly, so he makes himself the CEO of that company. And originally, he started it as a nonprofit to try and position it as a counter to for-profit-driven incentives in Silicon Valley. But within 1.5 years, OpenAI's executives identified that if they wanted to be the lead in this space, they had to go for this scale-at-all-cost approach, and had to should be in quotes. They thought that they had to do this. There are actually many other ways to develop AI and to have progress in AI that does not take this approach. But once they decided that, they realized the bottleneck was capital. It just so happens Sam Altman is a once-in-a-generation fundraising talent. He created this new structure, nesting a for-profit arm within the nonprofit to become this fundraising vehicle for the tens of billions and ultimately hundreds of billions that they needed to pursue the approach that they decided on. And that is how we ultimately get to present-day OpenAI, which is one of the most capitalistic companies in the history of Silicon Valley, continuing to raise hundreds of billions, and Altman has joked, even trillions, to produce a technology that ultimately has a middling economic impact thus far.
2: We'll return to our conversation in a minute with Karen Howe, author of the new book, Empire of AI, Dreams and Nightmares in Sam Altman's Open AI. Stay with us.

0: This is Democracy Now!, democracynow.org, The War and Peace Report. I'm Amy Goodman. In this holiday special, we continue with the journalist Karen Howe, author of the new book, Empire of AI, Dreams and Nightmares in Sam Altman's OpenAI. She came into our studio in May. She talked about how AI will impact workers.
1: One of the things that we have seen is this technology is already having a huge impact on jobs. Not necessarily because the technology itself is really capable of replacing jobs, but it is perceived as capable enough that executives are laying off workers. And we need more, some kind of more guardrails to actually prevent these companies from continuing to try and develop labor automating technologies and try to shift them to producing labor assistive technologies.
0: What do you mean?
1: So OpenAI, their definition of what they call artificial general intelligence is highly autonomous systems that outperform humans in most economically valuable work. So they explicitly state that they are trying to automate jobs away. I mean, what is economically valuable work, but the things that people do to get paid? But there's this really great book called Power and Progress by MIT economists Jerome Acemoglu and Simon Johnson, who mention that technology development, all technology revolutions, they take a labor automating approach not because of inevitability, but because the people at the top choose to automate those jobs away. They choose to design the technology so that they can sell it to executives and say, you can shrink your costs by laying off all these workers and using our AI services instead. But in the past, we've seen studies that, for example, suggest that if you develop an AI tool that a doctor uses rather than replacing the doctor, you will actually get better healthcare for patients. You will get better cancer diagnoses. If you develop an AI tool that teachers can use rather than just an AI tutor that replaces the teacher, your kids will get better educational outcomes. And so that's what I mean by labor assistive than labor.
0: And explain what you mean, because I think a lot of people don't even understand artificial intelligence. And when you say replace the doctor, what are you talking about?
1: Right. So these companies, they try to develop a technology that they position as an everything machine that can do anything. And so they will try to say, you can use this, you can talk to ChatGPT for therapy. No, you cannot. ChatGPT is not a licensed therapist. And in fact, these models actually spew lots of medical misinformation. And there have been lots of examples of actually users being psychologically harmed by the model because the model will continue to reinforce self-harming behaviors. And we've even had cases where children who speak to chatbots and develop huge emotional relationships with these chatbots have actually killed themselves after using these chatbot systems. But that's what I mean when these companies are trying to develop labor automating tools. They're positioning it as you can now hire this tool instead of hire a worker.
0: So you've talked about Sam Altman, and in part one we touched on who he is, but I'd like you to go more deeply into who Sam Altman is, how he exploded onto the U.S. scene testifying before Congress, actually warning about the dangers of AI. Mm-hmm. So that really protected him in a way. People seeing him as a prophet. That's a prophet. Right. But now we can talk about the other kind of prophet, profit. And how OpenAI was formed. How is OpenAI different from AI?
1: OpenAI is it was originally founded as a nonprofit, as I mentioned. And Altman specifically, when he was thinking about how do I make a fundamental AI research lab that is going to make a big splash, he chose to make it a nonprofit because he identified that if he could not compete on capital, and he was relatively late to the game. Google already had a monopoly on a lot of top AI research talent at the time. If he could not compete on capital and he could not compete in terms of being a first mover, he needed some other kind of ingredient there to really recruit talent, recruit public goodwill, and establish a name for OpenAI. So he identified a mission. He identified let me make this a nonprofit and let me give it a really compelling mission. So the mission of OpenAI is to ensure artificial general intelligence benefits all of humanity. And one of the quotes that I open my book with is this quote that Sam Altman cited himself in 2013 in his blog. He was an avid blogger back in the day, talking about his learnings on business and strategy and Silicon Valley startup life. And the quote is, successful people build companies. More successful people build countries. The most successful people build religions. And then he reflects on that quote in his blog saying, it appears to me that the best way to build a religion is actually to build a company.
0: And so talk about how Altman was then forced out of the company and then came back. And also, I just found it so fascinating that you were able to speak with so many OpenAI workers. You thought there was a kind of total ban on you.
1: Yes. Yeah, exactly. So I was the first journalist to profile OpenAI. I embedded within the company for 3 days in 2019, and then my profile published in 2020 for MIT Technology Review. And at the time, I identified in the profile this tension that I was seeing, where it was a nonprofit by name, but behind the scenes, a lot of the public values that they espoused were actually the opposite of how they operated. So they espoused transparency, but they were highly secretive. They espoused collaborativeness. They were highly competitive. And they espoused that they had no commercial intent. But in fact, it seemed like they had just gotten a $1 billion investment from Microsoft. It seems like they were rapidly going to develop commercial intent. And so I wrote that into the profile, and OpenAI was deeply unhappy about it. And they would not refuse to talk to me for 3 years. And so when OpenAI took up this mission of artificial general intelligence, they were able to essentially shape and mold what they wanted this technology to be based on what is most convenient for them. But when they identified it, it was at a time when scientists really looked down on this term, even AGI. And so they absorbed just a small group of self-identified AGI believers. This is why I call it quasi-religious. Because there's no scientific evidence that we can actually develop AGI, the people who are strongly have this strong conviction that they will do it and that it's going to happen soon, it is just purely based on belief. And they talk about it as a belief too. But there are two factions within this belief system of the AGI religion. There are people who think AGI is going to bring us to utopia, and there are people who think AGI is going to destroy all of humanity. Both of them believe that it is possible it's coming soon, and therefore they conclude that they need to be the ones to control the technology and not democratize it. And this is ultimately what leads to your question of what happened when Sam Altman was fired and rehired. Through the history of OpenAI, there's been a lot of clashing between the boomers and doomers about who should actually...
0: The boomers and doomers.
1: The boomers and the doomers.
0: Those that say it'll bring us the apocalypse.
1: To utopia, boomers. And those that say it'll destroy humanity, the doomers. And they have clashed relentlessly and aggressively about how quickly to build the technology, how quickly to release the technology.
0: And I want to take this up until today, to in January, the Trump administration announcing the Stargate project, a $500 billion project to boost AI infrastructure in the United States. This is OpenAI's Sam Altman speaking alongside President Trump.
2: I think this will be the most important project of this era. And as Masa said, for AGI to get built here, to create hundreds of thousands of jobs, to create a new industry centered here, we wouldn't be able to do this without you, Mr. President.
0: He also there referred to AGI, artificial general intelligence. Explain what happened here and what this is, and has it actually happened?
1: So Altman, before Trump was elected, he already was sensing through observation that it was possible that the administration would shift and that he would need to start politicking quite heavily to ingratiate himself to a new administration. Altman is very strategic. He was under a lot of pressure at the time as well, because his original co-founder, Elon Musk, now has great beef with him. Musk feels like Altman used his name and his money to set up OpenAI, and then he got nothing in return. So Musk had been suing him, still suing him, and suddenly became first buddy of the Trump administration. So Altman basically cleverly orchestrated a this announcement, where, by the way, the announcement's quite strange because President Trump is not, it's not the U.S. government giving $500 billion. It's private investment coming into the U.S. From places like SoftBank.
0: Which is?
1: Which is one of the largest investment funds run by Masayoshi Son, a Japanese businessman who made a lot of his wealth from the previous tech era. So it's not even the U.S. government that's providing this money.
0: And take that right through to now, that Gulf trip that Elon Musk was on, but so was Sam Altman,
1: yes,
0: to the fury of Elon Musk. And then a deal was sealed in Abu Dhabi.
1: Yeah,
0: that
1: so
0: didn't include Elon Musk, but was about OpenAI.
1: Exactly. So Altman has continued to try and use the U.S. government as a way to get access to more places and more powerful spaces to build out this empire. And one of the things, because OpenAI's computational infrastructure needs are so aggressive, you know, I had an OpenAI employee tell me, we're running out of land and power. So they are running out of resources in the U.S., which is why they're trying to get access to land and energy in other places. The Middle East has a lot of land and has a lot of energy, and they're willing to strike deals. And that is why Altman was part of that trip looking to strike a deal. And the deal that they struck was to build a massive data center or multiple data centers in the Middle East using their land and their energy. But one of the things that OpenAI has recently rolled out, they call it the OpenAI for Countries program, and it is this idea that they want to install OpenAI hardware and software in places around the world, and explicitly says, we want to build democratic AI rails. We want to install our hardware and software as a foundation of democratic AI globally, so that we can stop China from installing authoritarian AI globally. But the thing that he does not acknowledge is that there is nothing democratic about what he's doing. You know, the Atlantic executive editor says we need to call these companies for what they are. They are techno-authoritarians. They do not ask the public for any perspective on how they develop the technology, what data they train the technology on, where they develop these data centers. In fact, these data centers are often developed in the cover of night under shell companies. Like Meta recently entered New Mexico under the shell company named Greater Kudu LLC.
0: Greater Kudu?
1: Greater Kudu LLC. And once the deal was actually closed and the residents couldn't do anything about it anymore, that's when it was revealed, surprise, we're Meta, and you're going to get a data center that drinks all of your fresh water.
0: And then there was this whole controversy in Memphis around a data center.
1: Yes. So that is the data center that Elon Musk is building. So meanwhile, Musk is saying, Altman is terrible. Everyone should use my AI. And of course, his AI is also being developed using the same environmental and public health costs. So he built this massive supercomputer called Colossus in Memphis, Tennessee, that's training Grok, the chatbot that people can access through X. And that is being powered by around 35 unlicensed methane gas turbines that are pumping thousands of tons of toxic air pollutants into the greater Memphis community. And that community has long suffered a lack of access to clean air, a fundamental human right.
0: So I want to go to, interestingly, Sam Altman testifying in front of Congress about solutions to the high energy consumption of artificial intelligence.
2: In the short term, I think this probably looks like more natural gas, although there are some applications where I think solar can really help. In the medium term, I hope it's advanced nuclear, fission and fusion. More energy is important well beyond AI.
0: So that's OpenAI's Sam Altman. This is testifying before the Senate and talking about everything from solar to nuclear power, something that was fought in the United States by environmental activists for decades. So you have these huge, old nuclear power plants, but many say you can't make them safe no matter how small and smart you make them.
1: This is one of the things, of the many things that I'm concerned about with the current trajectory of AI development. This is a second order, tertiary order effect, is that because these companies are trying to claim that the AI development approach they took doesn't have climate harms, they are explicitly evoking nuclear again and again and again as nuclear will solve the problem. And it has been effective. I have talked with certain AI researchers who thought the problem was solved because of nuclear. And in order to try and actually build more and more nuclear plants, they are lobbying governments to try and unwind the regulatory structure around nuclear power plant building. I mean, this is like crazy on so many levels that they're not just trying to develop the AI technology recklessly. They're also trying to lay down infrastructure and nuclear infrastructure in this move fast, break things ideology.
0: But for those who are environmentalists and have long opposed nuclear, will they be sucked in by the solar alternative?
1: But that, so data centers have to run 24/7, so they cannot actually run on just renewables. That is why the companies keep trying to evoke nuclear as the solve-all. But solar does not actually work when we do not have sufficient enough energy storage solutions for that 24/7 operation.
0: We're talking to Karen Howe, author of Empire of AI, Dreams and Nightmares, and Sam Altman's OpenAI. You mentioned earlier China. You live in Hong Kong.
1: Yes.
0: You've covered Chinese AI, U.S. AI for years.
1: Yeah.
0: Explain what's happening in China right now.
1: Yeah, so I have to sort of explain the dynamic between China and the U.S. first. So China and the U.S. are the largest hubs for AI research. They are the largest concentration of AI research talent globally. China, other than Silicon Valley, China really is the only other rival in terms of talent density and the amount of capital investment and the amount of infrastructure that is going into AI development. In the last few years, what we have seen is the U.S. government has been aggressively trying to stay number one. And one of the mechanisms that they have used is export controls. A key input into these AI models is the computational infrastructure and the computer chips for installing into the data centers for training these models. And these computer chips are, in order to develop the AI models, companies are using the most bleeding edge computer chip technology. It's like every 2 years a new chip comes out and they immediately start using that to train the next generation of AI models. Those computer chips are designed by American companies, the most prominent one being NVIDIA in California. And so the U.S. government has been trying to use export controls to prevent Chinese companies from getting access to the most cutting-edge computer chips. That has all been under the recommendation of Silicon Valley, saying this is the way to prevent China from being number one and like put export controls on them and don't regulate us at all so we can stay number one and they will fall behind. What has happened instead is because there is a strong base of talent, of AI research talent in China, under the constraints of fewer computational resources, Chinese companies have actually been able to innovate and develop the same level of AI model capabilities as American companies with two orders of magnitude less computational resources, less energy, less data. So I'm talking specifically about the Chinese company Highflyer, which developed this model called DeepSeek earlier this year that briefly tanked the global economy because the company said that they're training this one AI model cost around $6 million when OpenAI was training models that cost hundreds of millions, if not over tens of billions of dollars. And that delta demonstrated to people that what Silicon Valley has tried to convince everyone for the last few years, that this is the only path to getting more AI capabilities, is totally false. And actually, the techniques that the Chinese company was using were ones that existed in the literature and just had to be assembled. They used a lot of engineering sophistication to do that, but they weren't actually using fundamentally new techniques. They were ones that actually already existed.
0: So let me ask you something, Karen. With the latest news, as you're traveling in the United States before you go back to Hong Kong, of Trump's attack on academia, how this fits in. How could Trump's attack on international students, specifically targeting the, what, more than 250,000, a quarter of a million Chinese students and revoking their visas, impact the future of the AI industry, but not just Chinese students, because what's going on here now is terrifying students around the world.
1: Yes.
0: And because labs are shutting down in all kinds of ways here, U.S. students as well deciding to go abroad.
1: This is just the latest action that the U.S. government has taken over the last few years to really alienate a key talent pool for U.S. innovation. Originally, there were more Chinese researchers working in the U.S. contributing to U.S. AI than there were in China, because just a few years ago, Chinese researchers aspired to work for American companies. They wanted to move to the U.S. They wanted to contribute to the U.S. economy. They didn't want to go back to their home country. But because of what was called the China Initiative, which was the first Trump-era initiative to try and criminalize Chinese academics or ethnically Chinese academics, some of whom were actually Americans, based on just paperwork errors, they would accuse them of being spies. That was one of the first actions. Then, of course, the pandemic happened and the U.S.-China trade escalations started amplifying anti-Chinese rhetoric. All of these led, and now with the potential ban on international students, all of these have led more and more Chinese researchers to just opt for staying at home and contributing to the Chinese AI ecosystem. And this was a prerequisite to Highflyer pulling off DeepSeek. If there had not been that concentration and buildup of AI talent in China, they probably would have had a much harder time innovating around circumventing these export controls that the U.S. government was imposing on them. But because they now have a high concentration of top talent, some of the top talent globally, when those restrictions were imposed, they were able to innovate around them. So DeepSeek is literally a product of this continuation of that alienation. And with the U.S. continuing to take this stance, it is just going to get worse. And as you mentioned, it's not just Chinese researchers. I literally just talked to a friend in academia that said she's considering going to Europe now because she just cannot survive without that public funding. And European countries are seeing a critical opportunity offering million-dollar packages. Come here, we'll give you a lab, we'll give you millions of dollars of funding. I mean, this is the fastest way to brain drain this country.
0: I mean, what many are saying, U.S.'s brain drain is their brain gain.
1: Yes.
0: And this also reminds us of history. You have the Chinese rocket scientist Chen Shui-sen,
1: yes,
0: who in the 1950s was inexplicably held under house arrest for years, and then Eisenhower has him deported to China. He becomes the father of rocket science and China's entry into space.
1: Yeah.
0: And he said he would never again step foot into the United States, even though originally that was the only place he wanted to live.
1: Yes, and there was a government official, a U.S. government official, who said that was the dumbest mistake the U.S. ever made.
0: We talk about the brain drain and the brain gain. Okay, again, some more rhyming, the doomers and the boomers. I want to talk about what an AI apocalypse looks like, meaning how it brings us to apocalypse, but
1: right,
0: also how people say it could lead us to a utopia. What are the two tracks, trajectories?
1: It's a great question, and I ask boomers and doomers this all the time. Can you articulate to me exactly how we get there? And the issue is that they cannot. And this is why I call it quasi-religious. It really is based on belief. I mean, I was talking with one researcher who identified as a boomer, and I said, you know, his eyes were wide, and he really lit up saying, you know, once we get to AGI, game over, everything becomes perfect. And I asked him, I was like, can you explain to me, how does AGI feed people that don't have food on the table right now? And he was like, oh, you're talking about like the floor and how to elevate their quality of life. And I was like, yes, because they are also part of all of humanity. And he was like, I'm not really sure how that would happen, but I think it could help the middle class get more economic opportunity. And I was like, okay, but how does that happen as well? And he was like, well, once we have AGI and it can just create trillions of dollars of economic value, we can just give them cash payouts. And I was like, who's giving them cash payouts? What institutions are giving them? You know, like, it doesn't, when you actually test their logic, it doesn't really hold. And with the doomers, I mean, it's the same thing. Like, their belief is ultimately, what I realized when reporting on the book is, they believe AGI is possible because of their belief of how the human brain works. They believe human intelligence is inherently fully computational. So if you have enough data and you have enough computational resources, you will inevitably be able to recreate human intelligence. It's just a matter of time. And to them, the reason why that would lead to an apocalyptic scenario is, humans, we learn and improve our intelligence through communication. And communication is inefficient. We miscommunicate all the time. And so for AI intelligences, they would be able to rapidly get smarter and smarter and smarter by having perfect communication with one another as digital intelligences. And so many of these people who self-identify as doomers say, there has never been in the history of the universe a species that was superior to another species, a species that was able to rule over a more superior species. So they think that ultimately AI will evolve into a higher species and then start ruling us and then maybe decide to get rid of us altogether.
0: As we begin to wrap up, I'm wondering if you can talk about any model of a country, not a company, that is pioneering a way of democratically controlled artificial intelligence.
1: I don't think it's actively happening right now. The EU has had the EU AI Act, which is their major piece of legislation trying to develop a risk-based, rights-based framework for governing AI deployment. But to me, one of the keys of democratic AI governance is also democratically developing AI. And I don't think any country is really doing that. And what I mean by that is AI has a supply chain. It needs data, it needs land, it needs energy, it needs water, and it also needs spaces in which these companies need access to then deploy their technology, schools, hospitals, government agencies. Silicon Valley has done a really good job over the last decade of making people feel that their collectively owned resources are Silicon Valley's. You know, I talk with friends all the time who say, we don't have data privacy anymore, so like, what is more data to these companies? Like, I'm fine just giving them all of my data. But that data is yours. You know, that intellectual property is the writer's and artist's intellectual property. That land is a community's land. Those schools are the students' and teachers' schools. The hospitals are the doctors' and nurses' and patients' hospitals. These are all sites of democratic contestation in the development and the deployment of AI. And just like those Chilean water activists that we talked about, who aggressively understood that fresh water was theirs and they were not willing to give it up unless they got some kind of mutually beneficial agreement for it, we need to have that spirit in protecting our data, our land, our water, and our schools, so that companies inevitably will have to adjust their approach because they will no longer get access to the resources they need or the spaces that they need to deploy in.
0: In 2022, Karen, you wrote a piece for MIT Technology Review headlined, "A New Vision of Artificial Intelligence for the People." In a remote rural town in New Zealand, an indigenous couple is challenging what AI could be and who it should serve. Who are they?
1: This was a wonderful story that I did where the couple, they run Tahiku Media. It's a nonprofit Maori radio station in New Zealand. And the Maori people have suffered a lot of the same challenges as many indigenous peoples around the world. The history of colonization led them to rapidly lose their language, and there are very few Maori speakers in the world anymore. And so in the last few years, there's been an attempt to revive the language, and the New Zealand government has tried to repent by trying to encourage the revival of that language. But this nonprofit radio station, they had all of this wonderful archival material, archival audio of their ancestors speaking the Maori language that they wanted to provide to Maori speakers, Maori learners around the world as an educational resource. The problem is, in order to do that, they needed to transcribe the audio so that Maori learners could actually listen, see what was being said, click on the words, understand the translation, and actually turn it into an active learning tool. But there were so few Maori speakers that can speak at that advanced level that they realized they had to turn to AI. And this is a key part of my book's argument, is I'm not critiquing all AI development, I'm specifically critiquing the scale-at-all-costs approach that Silicon Valley has taken. But there are many different kinds of beneficial AI models, including what they ended up doing. So they took a fundamentally different approach. First and foremost, they asked their community, do we want this AI tool? Once the community said yes, then they moved to the next step of asking people to fully consent to donating data for the training of this tool. They explained to the community what this data was for, how it would be used, how they would then guard that data and make sure that it wasn't used for other purposes. They collected around a couple hundred hours of audio data in just a few days because the community rallied support around this project. And only a couple hundred hours was enough to create a performance speech recognition model, which is crazy when you think about the scales of data that these Silicon Valley companies require. And that is, once again, a lesson that can be learned, is actually there's plenty of research that shows when you have highly curated small data sets, you can actually create very powerful AI models. And then once they had that tool, they were able to do exactly what they wanted to open source and resource, open source this educational resource to their community. And so my vision for AI development in the future is to have more small, task-specific AI models that are not trained on vast, polluted data sets, but small, curated data sets, and therefore only need small amounts of computational power and can be deployed in challenges that we actually need to tackle for humanity. Mitigating climate change by integrating more renewable energy into the grid. Improving healthcare by doing more drug discovery.
0: So as we finally do wrap up, what you were most shocked by, you've been doing this journalism, this research for years, what you were most shocked by in writing Empire of AI?
1: I originally thought that I was going to write a book focused on vertical harms of the AI supply chain. Here's how labor exploitation happens in the AI industry. Here's how the environmental harms are arising out of the AI industry. And at the end of my reporting, I realized that there is a horizontal harm that's happening here. Every single community that I spoke to, whether it was artists having their intellectual property taken or Chilean water activists having their fresh water taken, they all said that when they encountered the empire, they initially felt exactly the same way, a complete loss of agency to self-determine their future. And that is when I realized the horizontal harm here is AI is threatening democracy. If the majority of the world is going to feel this loss of agency over self-determining their future, democracy cannot survive. And again, specifically Silicon Valley's approach, scale at all costs, AI development.
0: But you also chronicle the resistance. You talk about how the Chilean water activists felt at first,
1: yes,
0: how the
1: exactly.
0: artists feel at first.
1: Yes.
0: So talk about the strategies that these people have employed and if they've been effective.
1: So the amazing thing is that there has since been so much pushback. The artists have then said, wait a minute, we can sue these companies.
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Hey there, and welcome back to the Electronic Forest, where we play the week's best new electronic dance, pop, trance, and house music releases. This week had a lot of great new tracks released, but I've tried to squeeze in as many as I can. So let's get right to it with Fate from Alan Walker and Ava Max.

In the first set, we heard Fate, followed by Saturday from Raven Lanai, The Last Time from Sick Individuals, Silver Lining from Jex, Miss It by Kiera, Look at My Life from Gracie Abrams, Chemical from Lena Leon, Freedom by DJ Antoine, and Under the Sun, a great trance track by C Systems. And now let's get right back to the music with Break My Heart from Bag Raiders.

We started the second half with Break My Heart, followed by Midnight Echoes from Dominique Dudek, Calling from 22 Bullets, Giving You by Raffi, Here and Now from Roman Messer, One More Night by Sarah DeWarren, Sign from God by Cobra and Grimes, Roses from Timmy Trumpet, and the magic remix of Lucky Again from Likey Lee. To close out the show, I'll leave you with some trance music from a new artist, Far From Home by Nolan Stenenberg. Thanks for listening, and hope you catch the next episode in a week. Take care.

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0: may be seated. While Martha was singing, oh, I could sense them.
1: Amen, amen, amen, amen, amen. Good morning and welcome to Poems of Divine Power Solution at CKMS 102.7 FM Radio Waterloo. Psalm 118 verse 24 speaks, "This is the day that the Lord has made. Let us rejoice and be glad in it." May we hold on to that verse. The yesterday is forgotten. It's gone. It's over. We cannot go back and change our mistakes, our errors, or relive our positive gain or acclamations. Tomorrow is not promised. So really and truly, all we have is today. And that's why Psalm 118 verse 24 holds true for us today on this beautiful day of July 3rd, 2026. As Business World says, we're in the third quarter. As the regular world says, we're in the second half of the year. And believe it or not, my sister, 6 months from now, it's Christmas time. And so we're talking about Christmas in July. And so we're going to lift up the name of our Lord and Savior Jesus Christ. We're here as Jesus said when his mother and father missed him after they went to Jerusalem for the Passover. His mother and father and the whole caravan left, and for 3 days they didn't realize he was not there. And when they realized he was missing, they went back to Jerusalem and they found him in the temple teaching. And his words, and his mom said, and I'm paraphrasing because I don't have the exact verse. She says, "Oh, where were you? We were worried sick over the last 3 days. We missed you and we were worried sick for you." And Jesus said, "I am about my Father's business." And that was his first indication, his first comment that he's

0: sister. Before we go any further, let's invite the Holy Spirit to be with us here today, to lead us today, that what we say is not as important as what God's word speaks, and allow the Holy Spirit to lead us today so that Jesus Christ is lifted up, magnified, and glorified. And we are here today about God's business.
1: It's Annie Lean coming from CKMS 102.7 FM in Radio Waterloo. And this is Poems of Divine Power Solution with Richard and Annie Lean. If he hasn't already said it, I'm just repeating it. And I thank you for joining us today. And we're going to go right into prayer. And it's coming from Psalm 9. Sing praises to the Lord who dwells in Zion. Declare his deeds among the people. When he avenges the blood, he remembers them. He does not forget the cry of the humble. He is merciful upon us, and I thank you, Lord, that you are merciful upon your people. I thank you, Lord, you consider our troubles. And Lord, I thank you that you lift us up from the gates of the enemy. I thank you, Lord, that we will be able to tell of all your praises, that we will testify. I thank you that you're with the people today, O Lord, and that their ears are open and their eyes are open and their heart is ready to receive. And anyone coming on does not know you, well, they will know you as of today, because this is the day of your salvation, O Lord God. We thank you. We give you praise. We come now and pray for that young boy that they have found passed away. I think it's in Hamilton. And Lord, we just come and pray for the family, that you'll be with them and help them through this time of sorrow. And Father God, that you will be their strength. I don't know if they know you, but Father God, if they don't, that through this they will come to know you. And that what has happened, there's a purpose behind it. So, because we do not know our destination, he would know that young man's destination. So I thank you, Lord. I give you praise and glory. And I thank you, Lord, that you will touch the nations that are in war right now, Lord. And there's poverty and strife. Father God, I ask you to reach your hand down to those that need help, O Lord God, because you're a provider. You are everything we need. And it's hard to be in those situations and still trust in you. But Lord, let your word come out mightily through these times, even here in Canada, through the times of all despair and trouble. I thank you, Lord, your hand is on every situation, whether they're saved or not saved, Father God. I thank you, O Lord God, that you are a merciful God. I thank you, Lord, that you consider our troubles and you'll lift us up from the gates of the death, that we will tell of your praises in the gates of the daughter of Zion. We will rejoice in your salvation this day, O Lord. We thank you that, Lord, you are known by the nations. You are known throughout the world. I thank you, O Lord, that you arise and that no man can prevail against us and against Canada. I thank you, Lord, that you'll put fear into the enemy. Arise and put fear into the enemy, O Lord, that the nations may know you and come to the knowledge of you in such a way there'll be testimony upon testimony in the name of Jesus. Amen and amen.
0: Amen and amen. Thank you, Father God, for your word. And sister, our heart goes out for that family in Hamilton, for that little boy, 7 years old, and they found him passed away. And it looked like it may have been a drowning in the conservation area there.
1: Oh, I didn't know if it was a conversation.
0: And so he is just one out of many souls that have lost their lives this day, this week, this month. And our heart goes out to the family and the country in Venezuela with those earthquakes that happened back to back. And even 6, 7, 8 days.

0: Days later, they're still finding survivors in the midst of the rubble there. So,
1: yeah, they found a baby.
0: Amen. Thank
1: After
0: you,
1: all
0: Lord.
1: Those days, it was just a few days ago, they found the baby and he was alive. It was alive.
0: Amen. So in the midst of destruction, in the midst of the chaos, in the midst of the mourning and the crying and the loss of life, there's hope and there's survival. And we pray that God is seen in the midst of it all.
1: Amen.
0: And so, sister.
1: Yes.
0: We're here to lift up the name of our Lord and Savior Jesus Christ. We're here to point to the cross. We're here to point to the Bible. We're here to point to eternity. We're here to point to salvation. We're here to point to Jesus Christ of Nazareth and what he did at the cross.
1: Amen.
0: John 3:16 speaks the truth, the foundation. For God so loved the world that he gave his only begotten Son, that whomever believeth in him should not perish, but have everlasting life. And our hope and our prayer and our desire is that some point today, one soul receive Jesus Christ as their Lord and Savior.
1: Amen. So we'll go on with... We don't really have too many announcements.
0: Some administrations.
1: A little bit. And we want to speak about Rain in Zion as well. Let's see here.
0: Oh, sister, we should apologize.
1: What?
0: For not being on the air last week.
1: Oh, yes. That's right. I even forgot about it. Well, I didn't, but I did. Because this is day. Last week's last week.
0: Not delayed, but not denied.
1: Yes, due to a power outage.
0: And due to power outage, technical difficulties, there was some failures at the studio. We were unable to perform our program last week, but by God's grace, we are here today to lift up the name of our Lord and Savior Jesus Christ. Delayed, but not denied.
1: Amen and amen.
0: Amen and amen.
1: Okay, so Rain in Zion Ministries... International Ministries, Rain in Zion International Ministries, it's Pastor Saturday and his wife Evangelist Victoria, and they are located at 1444 King Street East, Kitchener. It's an amazing church. It's a Bible-believing church, and I attend there. I love going there. Even sometimes I haven't felt like going, I get up and go because I love their music and I love the what's being spoken out. So that's at 1444 King Street East in Kitchener. And their service, there's a Sunday school teaching with the parents at 9:30. And then the other service comes on at, the worship service comes on at 10:15. And then we have another speaker, usually the pastor, but sometimes other speakers, shortly after our worship. Now their number is 647-783-4802, or you go to their Facebook at Rain, R-E-I-G-N, in Zion. That's at Rain in Zion. So that's the station. But he also gives a word every day, and we're going to talk about that as well. Which word we're going to do, because we don't, Richard and I email them to him, but he gets to pick which day. And then also... What was I going to say? I have Pastor Saturday is so faithful to his people. He does visitations. He's a very busy man, yet he always finds time for his congregation. And his wife, she being an evangelist, she's also a nurse and a registered nurse, and she has her psychotherapist. And she will help you there. It's a low-cost virtual therapy for all ages. And so you can schedule a free phone call to her. Again, at 647-783-4802. You will not be disappointed. Or victoria@thetherapyspace.com. That's victoria@thetherapyspace.com. Thank you, Lord.
0: Amen, amen. Thank you, Lord. And sister, we're going to hold Pastor Saturday accountable within the next 3 to 4 weeks or 4 to 6 weeks of a date when him and Patricia will bless us with their presence.
1: Victoria
0: will bless us with their presence in studio.
1: I don't know. I approached them and they haven't gotten back to me. So
0: we'll confirm that in the near future. Yeah. So, Rain in Zion, Pastor Saturday. This is the message that was delivered on Wednesday to his congregation. 7 being the number of perfection, I hereby decree that this month of July shall be a month of divine perfection for you and your household. It shall be marked by God's favor, open doors, supernatural breakthroughs, and extraordinary testimony. Every independent in your path shall be eliminated. Every impediment in your path shall be eliminated. May God bestow upon you wisdom, strength, sound health, peace, and abundant joy. Every spirit of delay, disappointment, fear, and failure shall be utterly broken over your life. What seems impossible shall become feasible by the power of the Holy Ghost in Jesus' name. Happy New Month, family.
1: Amen.
0: Amen. And that was Pastor Saturday to his congregation this week on Wednesday that went by. My sister Annalise's response. Thank you, Lord, for this declaration of perfection as we celebrate our national nation, Canada, a country founded on your word, O God. Though the enemy has come to destroy your word of perfection, he cannot. As your word is established forever and stands strong in perfection in your sight, O God, and in this 7 months that represents perfection, the word decreed is established in perfection this morning, being realized in the lives of those who are perfected through the blood of the Lamb. Jesus Christ, flowing over to all people who hear of this declaration, and a great hallelujah shall arise over the nation of Canada. Resounding upward to the heirs of our Father God who perfects his decree, bringing all that was spoken to pass in this new month of July. So shout unto the Lord, for his word is everlasting. Amen and amen.
1: Amen.
0: Sister, the month of July is a new month, a new beginning, and all things are new. This is the month that we should hold on to all our hopes and dreams that we have in Christ Jesus. There's a new start beginning today in the name of our Lord and Savior Jesus Christ.
1: Amen. Amen. And it's also the 7th month of the year.
0: Amen.
1: 7 is completion.
0: Amen.
1: So all those declarations that have been spoken out this year will come to manifest and be in completion.
0: Amen, sister. I'm going out of the limb here. This month, the Lord is declaring it's a new month. This month, from Pastor Saturday's message, all your blessings and all your joys will be filled this month. This month is a new month in the kingdom of God and his people. There'll be blessing, there'll be grace, there'll be mercy extended this month. It's a start of a new beginning this month in the lives of the people of the children of God.
1: I want to add this from Pastor Saturday. It was on Wednesday. It wasn't Wednesday, July the 1st. Yeah, it was July the 1st. Pastor Saturday says, it is unreasonable for us to be excessively hard on ourselves when God's mercy is available to us. There are many people carrying heavy burdens on their shoulders. Some have lost hope due to past mistakes, not realizing that God's mercy is greater than their errors. Scripture provides examples of individuals who made mistakes. Jacob stole his brother's birthright. Abram had a child outside of marriage. Peter denied Christ, and David committed adultery. Despite these mistakes, he received mercy from God. If God hasn't condemned you, I want people to hear this now. If God has not condemned you, there's no reason for you to give up. And you can read, as stated in 1 John 3:19 to 22, and he's got in brackets verse 19. So 1 John 3:19 to 22. So as stated in John, our actions show that we are rooted in the truth, and this reassures us when we are before God. Verse 20 of 1 John 3, I just said, even when we feel condemned. God is greater than our feelings and knows everything. Verse 21, dear friends, if our hearts don't condemn us, we can approach God confidently. And verse 22 of 1 John 3, we will receive what we ask for because we obey him and do what pleases him. If God hasn't condemned you, then why do we condemn ourselves? So if you want to read more on that, that's 1 John 3:19-22. Praise God for that word today. Amen.
0: Amen. Amen. Amen. Amen. Sister, every day provides a fresh start, allowing you and me to leave the past mistakes behind. It gives us an opportunity to set new goals and focus on the present. It's a powerful reminder that regardless of what happened yesterday, sister, we have the opportunity to reshape our path and approach to life with a renewed perspective today. That's the beauty of every single day. We can start over, start brand new. The past should not dictate our future. And the Bible speaks that God's grace is extended daily. His mercy and faithfulness is renewed every morning, day by day.
1: Amen.
0: And if we put our trust and hope in him, then every day we have renewed opportunity, renewed hope in Christ Jesus of Nazareth.
1: Amen.
0: Thank you, Lord.
1: Thank you, Jesus.
0: Amen.
1: You know, he is so good to us.
0: God is good.
1: All the time.
0: And all the time.
1: God is good.
0: Amen.
1: And he also loves us so much. Jesus.

0: And that goes back to John 3:16, that God so loved the world that he gave us his only begotten Son so that we might be saved. Amen.
1: Amen and amen. And may we just continue to lift him up and magnify the name of our Lord and Savior, Jesus Christ, today, my sister.
0: Amen.
1: Amen. And so where we're heading next, what do you have on the agenda, my sister?
0: Well, we have that teaching I was supposed to do last week.
1: And that we are teaching this week by God's grace.
0: And I think it's been confirmed that this is the week it should be taught. So,
1: amen. Like we said, delayed but not denied.
0: Yes. So here we go. Just I got to get my notes here. Okay, so it's on spiritual blindness, and it's John 3:18-21. Now, do you see that? John 3:18-21. 1 John, I just read about, Pastor Saturday. 3:19-22, not to be good damned.
1: Thank you, Jesus.
0: So, light, the light has come into this world, and a lot of people don't understand what the light is. The light is Jesus Christ. He came into the world over 2,000 years ago. But men to this day love the darkness more and do not want their deeds to be made known by coming into the light and repent and be saved forever throughout eternity. They would rather live by their own selfish desires and become, when they're doing that, they are spiritually blinded by the enemy. And who's our enemy? It's Satan. 2 Corinthians 4:4. Do you have that? Thank you, Richard.
1: 2 Corinthians 4:4 states as follows. The God of this age has blinded the minds of unbelievers so that they cannot see the light of the gospel that displays the glory of Christ, who is the image of God.
0: And I can testify to that because I used to open the Bible and I start reading the Bible. And I like starting at the beginning, and the beginning is very hard to understand to begin with if you're just getting new. But as I was reading, I could not see what the Lord was saying through his word. That when I came back to him, it was just like a whole new world opened up when I opened the Bible. And I had the old King, the real old King James. And when I went into it, and I love it, he opened it to my eyes as the scales fell off, like with Paul. He was blinded and he could not see the truth of God's word. And he was persecuting the Christians. But once the scales fell off his eyes, he saw the truth, knew the truth, nothing deterred him, not even persecution of all kinds, and he wrote half the Bible. Amen.
1: Amen.
0: And
1: amen.
0: I wrote two books, Poems of Divine Power, 1 and 2. Because God does these things. So spiritual blinding, what does it actually mean? You can't distinguish who the light is from the darkness, nor the lies of Satan or the truth of God's word, which God's word leads to salvation and kingdom living. In this world, we will pass over from the earth, from this earth, to either one or two realms, which are heaven or hell. We'll have everlasting life with God or everlasting torment and punishment everlasting with Satan. Those who are blinded are loyal to Satan or to the evil and the darkness, living a worldly lifestyle apart from God. Now John 3:18 says, he who believes in him is not condemned, but he who does not believe is condemned already, because he has not believed in the name of the only begotten Son of God. So, if you believe, you're not condemned, just like I read earlier from Pastor Saturday in 1 John 3:19-22. We often condemn ourselves when we fail at things. But we're not condemned if God has not condemned us. But if we do not receive Jesus Christ as Savior, we're already condemned. Now, there's lovers of a darkness. There's soul attachments to the evil one, to the evil side. And denial comes in these places. God would not send someone to such a place of fire and brimstone. His heart aches. That's why he sent his only begotten Son, Jesus Christ, our Savior, to save us. He went to the cross. He paid the debt. So we would not have to face fire and brimstone. Revelation 21:27 says this, "But there shall by no means enter anything that deviles or causes an abomination or a lie, but only those who are written in the Lamb's book of life." So God is noting. And one time I had a vision of a table, and I saw it was dark, and two doves came up with ribbons, and the white doves and the ribbons, and the ribbons fell away down on the table. And I said, "God, what does this mean?" He said, "Many will not come into the realm of heaven, even when they pass away, because they did not have received me. Therefore, they're in the darkness." Mankind seems to be drawn to sin. Babes within the womb are already in a sinful state when they're born, and when they're born. Babes need to be taught about our spiritual Father, our Creator, and come to know Jesus so they too can be saved. We can too be saved. We need to be taught because we are babes if we have not been taught. And once we start, we become babes because the Word, you have to mature in it by studying and meditating. His precious gift is salvation through His only begotten Son, Jesus Christ, who paid our debt of sin on the cross. John 3:16 says this, "For God so loved the world that He gave His only begotten Son, that whoever believes in Him shall not perish, but have everlasting life." Romans 1:17-22.
1: I'm there, sister.
0: Okay.
1: Romans 1:17-22. "For in the gospel the righteousness of God is revealed, a righteousness that is by faith, from first to last, just as it is written, the righteous will live by faith. The wrath of God is being revealed from heaven against all the godliness and wickedness of people who suppress the truth by their wickedness. Since what may be known about God is plain to them, because God has made it plain to them. For since the creation of the world, God's invisible qualities, His eternal power and divine nature have been clearly seen, being understood from what has been made, so that people are without excuse. For although they knew God, they neither glorified Him as God nor gave thanks to Him, but their thinking became futile and their foolish hearts were darkened. Although they claimed to be wise, they became fools."
0: There you go. Isn't that the world today?
1: Amen. That's a perfect description of the world today.
0: Isn't that where we were at one time? But once you receive
1: Amen.
0: Jesus Christ in your heart, boy, things really change.
1: Amen. And amen.
0: When a baby's born, their eyes are closed or they're blinded. But as they begin to see the light and the dark in the natural world, they can distinguish the light and the dark, shapes and forms. This is a process, and slowly they start losing sight of the Creator, becoming blinded to the spiritual realm which they came from. And I have a testimony, but we won't go there right now. God of life, who formed us in our mother's womb. Psalm 139:13.
1: And it reads as such, "For you created my inmost being, you knit me together in my mother's womb."
0: Amen.
1: Thank you, Lord.
0: So we're created, we're born in the Spirit. We do know the Spirit because we come from heaven. God is our Creator. But if they're not being taught, they slowly start pulling away from the spirit realm and become worldly. So all of us need to be taught, even once we receive Jesus Christ, because we can also be pulled back into the darkness.
1: Amen.
0: Children need to be taught early in life of Jesus so they too can choose life or death. Now, up to a certain age, they're innocent, and they automatically go to heaven because they haven't had the teaching or know of Christ to the fullest extent. But once they hit up, I think it's 13, not sure, but once they hit a certain age, they are responsible for the choices they make. They're responsible whether they choose life or death, light or darkness. Deuteronomy 30:19.
1: Deuteronomy 30:19 reads as such, "This day I call the heavens and the earth as witness against you that I have set before you life and death, blessing and curses. Now choose life so that you and your children may live."
0: Amen. And then Proverbs 22:6.
1: Proverbs 22:6 reads as such, "Train up a child in the way he should go, and when he is old, he will not depart from it."
0: Amen. And then 1 Thessalonians 5:5.
1: Amen. Thank you, Lord. 1 Thessalonians 5:5. "You are all children of the light and children of the day. We do not belong to the night or to the darkness."
0: Amen. That's after you receive Jesus Christ. Ephesians 6:4.
1: Thank you, Lord. Ephesians 6:4. "Fathers, do not provoke your children to anger, but bring them up in the discipline and instructions of the Lord."
0: Amen. And then 2 Timothy 3:14-15.
1: Amen. 2 Timothy 3:14-15. "But as for you, continue in what you have learned and have become convinced of, because you know those from whom you learned it, and how from infancy you have known the Holy Scripture, which are able to make you wise for salvation through faith in Christ Jesus."
0: Amen and amen. Now, we have a responsibility as parents. And God gave us this responsibility. We're the caregivers of our children. And you know, it's a gift from God. Children are a gift from God.
1: Amen.
0: And we should treasure it, but not to the point where you spoil them. God disciplines us. So parents are to know and have wisdom when to give punishment or correction in love. Not like the old days. I was punished. Maybe it was in love, but it sure didn't feel like it.
1: Sister, those were the key words, in love.
0: And it wasn't words. It was the belt or the ruler from the teachers or whatever. So I don't call that. I call that punishment without love. But I think they didn't know back then. They weren't studying the Bible. So God gave us this in Psalm 127:3.
1: Amen. Psalm 127:3. "Children are a heritage from the Lord, offspring a reward from him."
0: Amen. What a precious gift. Though sometimes they make you feel like they're not.
1: I know, but if we remember that,
0: yes,
1: then we know that there are truly blessings in our lives.
0: And then you see it from a different perspective if you remember that.
1: Sister, isn't that always how it is? When we look at things that's related to eternity, it's always in a different perspective from everything else, because everything else is related to the things of the world.
0: And a lot of times it doesn't make sense, you know, but God's ways are higher than our ways.
1: Amen. Amen.
0: Now, all of us need a spiritual leader, whether you're in authority of a pastor or a bishop or whatever. Everyone needs to be accountable, because no man is perfect. We need to be justified and purified so we can have a loving forever home after we pass from this earthly home. I call it my forever home, which will also pass away eventually. Earth will eventually pass away, where no evil will dwell in the new kingdom of God. If you're not sure where you belong, then come to the living waters, the one who is just and merciful. Make a confession of your sins. Ask Jesus to come into your heart if you don't already know him. Then have a heart-to-heart talk with Jesus, as now you are saved. And if you're already saved, you can have all the talks you want with Jesus. And and you're reconciled unto God, and he will hear you and send the Holy Spirit to guide you in all your ways, and he'll do that for the saints as well. We forget that he directs our paths, and as we come to him and you ask him to help you, he'll make the way straight. He'll lighten the path of righteousness for all those who believe. Amen and amen. And that's the end of that teaching.
1: Amen. Spiritual and blinding, amen.
0: Spiritual blindness from John 3, 18 to 21. Amen.
1: Amen. Thank you, Lord.
0: So we'll play a song, a little talk with Jesus. So anyways, I hope that helps somebody out there knowing. First, what I already knew, we should not condemn ourselves, because if God has not condemned you, you are not condemned. If you are condemned, get on your knees and ask for forgiveness and repent, and ask him to come into your heart or to revive you once again, and you are back on the right path to Jesus Christ. Amen. Amen.

0: Hallelujah. Hallelujah. So we'll have a little talk with Jesus, because I want to mention something about Poems of Divine Power, Book 1. A gentleman had bought a book from me when they first came out. He put it aside. He's not a reader. He said, I don't read books, but I'll get one. He also donated or gave a contribution to Poems of Divine Power and asked me to give books away according to the amount that he had given me. So anyways, he called me the other day. We hadn't talked for a couple of weeks. He's like a son to me now. He's a spiritual son. And he was telling me, he says, I picked up your book. And Elaine, I picked up your book and I started reading it. He goes on the internet sometimes to read the Bible, but he doesn't get a lot into it, but he does do it. But he picked up the book and he started reading it. And he says, boy, I have never read such wording. And I'm not saying exactly as he is, because I haven't got it written down. I'm going to ask him to write down his words about it. But anyways, he said that it was beautiful and that it drew him closer to Jesus. And so I know that was confirmation. And I've had it before, but that was confirmation. And he said it brings you into the closer to the Lord, and it's like pulling you in and out and learning his word. And because he's like a babe in the Bible, this was a simpler teaching or learning from the book. And it was so glad, I was so glad when he told me, because it confirmed Poems of Divine Power, the first book, is simple to understand and it leads you into the word. And now he wants to get the second book from me. And he's been so faithful in helping me, even though he hadn't read the books. But I just so glad to hear that testimony the other day. So I just praise God that we're on the right path, Richard, with these books. And you know, I would like people to really take it to heart that these books will help somebody to be saved if they can get it into their hands, because it's simple, it's easy, and it's always talking about Jesus Christ and salvation. So if you have it in your heart to give to Poems of Divine Power, an e-transfer, there's an e-transfer. You can deposit that money, which will go to the ministry. It's ANNEPODP@gmail.com. 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And I've had some contributors already, and it doesn't matter the amount. I don't care how much it is, because every dime, every nickel, every dollar helps to put these books further into the hands of other people. So God bless you beforehand for helping us. And I don't know if Richard has anything more to say about that.
1: Amen, amen, sister. Oh, sister, I've got plenty to say about that. Just know this, when you make a contribution or a donation or anything towards Poems of Divine Power, you are making a contribution into eternity. You're making a contribution into the kingdom of God, and you will be blessed by it. We go through life, sister, and there's so many things that we have, material things, so much money we've earned over the course of our lifetime that we've wasted it on foolishness, things of the world. But when we make a conscious commitment to donate to something eternally, something eternal, something for God, something for the kingdom, something for the body of Christ, then we know God blesses that. He returns it sevenfold. He says, test me and your barns will be overflowed. This is the God that, sister, created heaven and earth, and everything in it, it is in his control. The resources, the blessings, all belongs to him, and he distributes in portions. The Bible says the rain falls on the just and the unjust. God does not have respect of person. He gives all graciously. But to those that sow into the kingdom of God, there's special blessing and special return for those. And so we're praying as your heart leads, as the Spirit leads you, make a contribution. Whether it's the Poems of Divine Power, Book 1 and 2, which you know you're sown into the kingdom of God, or whether it's to the radio station, CKMS, or to any other program here, you are taking out of what you have and you're contributing into the kingdom. And sister, it always brings me back to that. We don't even know her name, but she was so significant that God mentioned her in the Bible, the widow.
0: Yes.
1: That gave her two mite or two, whatever, I don't remember the exact words.
0: Two mites or three mites, I'm not sure.
1: But she gave all that she had. And she gave it knowing that the Lord will bless her in return. The Jesus Christ, he pointed that out in the middle of the synagogue when all was there and all was given. And he spoke to the disciple in parable. Who gave more? This woman that gave out of all that she had, or the Pharisee that gave out of the abundance of what he had? And he said it was this woman, because she does not know where her next meal comes from tomorrow, but she trusts in the Lord that she gave all that she had today, knowing that the Lord will provide.
0: And she would give with the heart, not with the mind, and not for gain.
1: Amen. And that is the example that Christ, Jesus Christ, mentioned. He says that is how we should give as brothers and sisters in Christ.
0: I had someone say that to me. They're in a situation and they said, I can do this and this, but I don't want to do it for gain. And I text back, go for it.
1: Amen.
0: But they're doing it on selfishly.
1: Amen.
0: You know?
1: Amen. What is the motive of your heart?
0: Yes.
1: What is, are you given to the kingdom to receive something, or are you given out of the generosity and the kindness and the grateful and gratitude of your heart?
0: And you know, God loves a cheerful, thankful giver.
1: Amen. Amen. That's God's word.
0: That's God's word. Yes. Because if you're coming with regret, you're giving because you think you have to give, not because you want to give. God doesn't appreciate that kind of thinking. He wants you to give out of the love of your heart. And not to think you're going to get $100,000 because you gave money.
1: Sister.
0: But because you gave because you wanted to.
1: Sister, you're referring to 2 Corinthians 9:7. Each of you should give what you have decided in your heart to give, not reluctantly or under compulsion, for God loves a cheerful giver.
0: And I've seen people who give so much, and the blessings they get back, it's not always in money, but it's in other ways. And my husband used to say to me, you're not getting paid. You're doing all this work. You're doing. I says, God provides for me. No matter what, he will bless me in ways that I can't even
1: Amen.
0: Understand or believe. And he has over and over and over again. It's not always money.
1: Amen.
0: But so, sister, in ways that we don't understand. Actually.
1: You're sowing into the kingdom of God.
0: That's right.
1: And when we sow into the kingdom of God, farmers know this. When they sow something, they reap a harvest down the road.
0: Yes, it's when not right away.
1: When it's so true. They receive a harvest down the road, but it's like a farmer. You plant today. You toil. You water, you maintain, but there is a harvest coming. And God bless those harvests when the harvest is towards eternity and the kingdom of God.
0: That's right.
1: In the name of our Lord and Savior, Jesus Christ.
0: Right. So and praise God.
1: Amen, amen, amen. And we are here as Jesus Christ said to his mother when they came back from that, missing him from that caravan in 3 days. We are here about our Father's business.
0: Amen and amen.
1: Sister, let's get to this beautiful poem in Poems of Divine Power, Book 2.
0: Okay. So we're studying a new poem, which we tried to do last week. And it is new. It's even new to me. Even today, even though I read it last week, not knowing that
1: amen, we had an outage. Amen, amen.
0: And to us, it was a rehearsal. Thank you, Lord. So this Poems of Divine Power, Book 2, is called The Chord of Enhancement. And I'm going to read the full poem. It's on page 66, and it's a short poem. It's 3 verses, but there's lots in it. And it comes from Judges 9. Pride falls, sin falls. Israel turned a blind eye to God's way, doing their own thing, which is something that appalls God, who abhors all evil doing, creating a solid wall. God will not hear the prayers of those who call if they are steeped in sin. Those prayers produce a silent law. God, by his right hand, will bring justice to those whom he has called. In ways we can't understand, evil will fall. Stand on your guard and remain in watchfulness, in prayer and communication with God in fullness. There he will guide you, protect you, and justify you when things are not right. In gentleness, keep in mind to glorify him, so that in the end, eternity is yours in the richness of his righteousness. Amen and amen.
1: Amen and amen and amen, my sister.
0: Now, I don't know how to present this title without giving away the poem.
1: Well, but sister,
0: go ahead.
1: No, give it away. Sister, give it all away.
0: Judges 9. Last week I started reading it, and it's too long. It just took the strength out of me, Judges. It is.
1: Judges
0: 9. It is horrific. It is nasty, and you really have to have an open mind and know that God is with you when you're reading it. Pray over it. All of Judges is kind of like that. I asked the Lord, how could it be the chord of enhancement? How could such a book be a chord of enhancement for the kingdom? So I did get some notes. And because there's so much in Judges. So if I read Judges, then I'm going to have to explain it. But it's too long. And as Richard might see, it's 50-some verses.
1: Yeah.
0: So I asked a question. I want to read this part in Judges. Let me get to Judges. It's not very long. At least I don't think. Judges 9. And I'm going to read parts of Judges. So, then we'll talk about the title. There was a son of Jerubbaal who was Gideon, and they lived in Shechem. And he has died in Judges 8. It says, verse 33. So it was, as soon as Gideon was dead, that the children of Israel again played the harlot with the Baals, and made Baal-Berith their god. Thus the children of Israel did not remember the Lord their God, who had delivered them from the hands of all their enemies on every side. Nor did they show kindness to the house of Jerubbaal, Gideon, in accordance with the good he had done for Israel. So then Amalek, the son of Jerubbaal, which is Gideon, went to Shechem to his mother's brothers and spoke with him, with all the family of the house of his mother's father, saying, now I want you to get this. Please speak in the hearing of all the men of Shechem, which is better for you, that all 70 of the sons of Jerubbaal reign over you, or that one reign over you, which is better? Should all these 70 reign over you, or one? Remember that I am your own flesh and bone. Now these brothers are half-brothers to Jerubbaal. And his mother's brother spoke all these words concerning him in hearing of all the men of Shechem. And their heart was inclined to follow Amalek, for they said, "He is our brother." So they gave him 70 shekels of silver from the temple of Baal-berith, with which Amalek hired worthless and reckless men, and they followed him. He went to his father's house at Ophrah and killed his brothers, the 70 sons of Jerubbaal, on one stone. But Jotham, the youngest son of Jerubbaal, Gideon, was left because he hid himself, and all the men of Shechem gathered together all of Beth Melo, and they went and made Amalek the king beside the terebinth tree at the pillar that was in Shechem. Okay, this is what I want to get to. Now, when they told Jotham, he went and... Now, this is the youngest brother who had hit himself and he didn't get killed, right? So he went and stood on the top of Mount Gizim, which is a mount of blessing, which Moses gave the blessings, and lifted his voice and cried, and he said, cried out and said to them. Now, this is the most important part, but it can be confusing. Listen to me, you men of Shechem, that God may listen to you. The trees once went forth to anoint a king over them, and they said to the olive tree, "Reign over us." But the olive tree said to them, "Should I cease giving my oil, with which they honor God and men, and go to sway over trees?" Then the tree said to the fig tree, "You come and reign over us." But the fig tree said to them, "Should I cease my sweetness and my good fruit and go to sway over trees?" Then the tree said to the vine, "You come and reign over us." But the vine said to them, "Should I cease my new wine, which cheers both God and men, and goes to sway over trees?" Then all the trees said to the bramble, "You come and reign over us." And the bramble said to the trees, "If in truth you anoint me as king over you, then come and take shelter in my shade. But if not, let fire come out of the bramble and devour the cedars of Lebanon." Okay, what are all these trees? You know? And what does it have to do with enhancing? Because this is a prophecy spoken by Jotham, the younger brother. Now, I just want to find the other one. I wrote the notes. I'm going to go through the notes to explain Judges a little bit. Okay. The enhancement of the kingdom is to get rid of evil. Joseph's declaration was actually a tool of divine justice meant to purge wickedness, so that God's true kingdom and order could be restored. Now, Israel had turned away from God, and Jotham stood up on this mount. Now, I looked up this mount, Gizim, because it's two mountains where Moses spoke. One was curses, one was blessings. And so he stood up, and he stood on the Mount of Blessing, which is Gizim, and he spoke a curse on the Mount of Blessings. But theologically, when you break it down, the curse worked to purify and enhance the kingdom. And there's several key elements to this. So this is talking about the title now, the cord of enhancement. First of all, removing a corrupt and pagan kingdom. A kingdom ruled by God. Israel was to be ruled by God. The people of Shechem took money from a pagan temple to fund Amalek, who was the bad brother. And he murdered 70 of his own brothers to forcefully seize power. The enhancement... Amalek's kingship was a toxic counterfeit of God's kingdom. Joseph's curse triggered an eternal collapse, removing the spiritual cancer from Israel. Activating the covenant safeguards. By choosing to stand on Mount Gizim, the Mount of Blessings, and that's in Deuteronomy 28:1-14, and the cursing is, 28:1-14, sorry, that's the blessing that Joseph pronounced the curse, was remind Israel of the original covenant guidelines established in Deuteronomy. The curses are in Deuteronomy 27:11-26. Under the law, blessings only existed if people remained faithful to God, not operating in heinous wickedness. By Israel doing this, Shechem nullified the blessings of God, nullified all those blessings that Moses spoke so many years ago on Mount Gizim. Joseph's curse was a declaration that the covenant's protective boundaries will now turn in against the wicked to protect the spiritual integrity of the land. So the curse was a declaration that the covenant of God would protect the boundaries, which were now turned against the wicked to protect the spiritual integrity of the land. Now, number three, mutual destruction of the evil elements. And this is to do with the poem, The Cord of Enhancement. In the parable I just read about the trees, Jotham predicted that fire would come out of Amalek and consume Shechem, and fire would come out of Shechem to consume Amalek. That was at the end, that's Judges 9:20. But if not, I'll go up to 21:19. If then you have acted in truth and sincerity with Jerubbaal, which is the enemy, or with Gideon, and with his house this day, then rejoice in Amalek, which is the enemy, and let him also rejoice in you. But if not, let fire come from Amalek, and devour the men of Shechem and Beth Milo, and let the fire come down from the men of Shechem and from Beth Milo, and devour Amalek. And Joseph ran away and fled, and he went to Beer, and dwelt there for fear of Amalek, his brother. And then there's a whole story to this, but I'm just trying to get about the enhancement. The Bible, okay. Then 3 years later, as I read, Amalek reigned for 3 years, but God sent dissension among the people that had turned against Gideon's family. And had killed the brothers. So Shechem rebelled. Amalek burned down their city shortly after Amalek was killed when a woman

0: The Bible concludes the chapter by framing this destruction as a restoration act of divine justice. Thus God returned the wickedness of Amalek, and God also made all the evil the men of Shechem return on their own heads, and upon them came the curse of Jotham. So that's what that speaks about. That's the enhancement. The blessing was turned around for the good for those who were saved from those fires. But the other thing that I want to mention in Judges, first of all, Gideon's son Amalek ruthlessly seized the power. He murdered 70 half-brothers. So actually there were 72, counting Jotham and Amalek, who escaped, prophesied the destruction. God sent a spirit of rebellion leading to Amalek's violent death by a millstone. The violent usurpation, Amalek, the son of Gideon, who was a son of a concubine, convinced his mother's family in Shechem to support him. The leaders of Shechem gave him silver from the temple of Baal-berith, he used to hire reckless mercenaries. He took these men to his father's home in Ophrah, murdered his 70 brothers on a single stone. Jotham, parable, was the curse. Jotham, the youngest brother, survived by hiding. He went to Mount Gizim and shouted a famous fable about the trees looking for the king, the useful trees, the olive, the fig, and the vine. Refused to stop producing fruit to rule. So the trees settled for the worthless destruction thorn bush. Jotham used this to warn the Shechemites that if they acted in bad faith with Amalek, fire would come out from thorn bush, Amalek, and consume them. The olive tree and the fig trees were destructive. The bramble is a violent, ruthless, worthless power. That's what it's representing. Good leadership and bad leadership. After Amalek ruled for 3 years, God caused strife between him and the men of Shechem, the Tower of Shechem. And I would like to read the whole story, but you can take that on yourself as Judges 9. Then the Tower of Shechem. Amalek attacked Shechem, destroyed the city, and sowed it with salt so they couldn't produce food. Thousands of citizens fled to the stronghold of the temple of El-Berith, but Amalek burned it down over their heads. The death of Amalek, this is where we're going to finish. While attacking another town, the city of Tabaz, Amalek approached the door to burn it down. An ominous woman dropped an upper millstone on his head, fracturing his skull. Now, so the woman saved this tower from being burnt down and the people being killed. But he has so much pride. Pride falls. He has so much pride that he was dying because of a woman hitting his head with a millstone, that he commanded his armor bearer to run him through with the sword so no one could say a woman had killed him. The curse was turned into the blessing, God's ultimate justice. He avenges Gideon's sons who are murdered, removing the destructive head leadership, and Jonathan and Israel restored to ultimate peace. So that's the title. Amen. And it's so interesting. And I have studied this like for days because there's so much in it that I did not understand. But that's the title. And that's why it's called the Cord of Enhancement. The word spoken on the blessing on Gizim, the mountain of Gizim, and not on the curse of the tree of the mountain of curses, came to fulfillment in the favor of Jonathan, the youngest son that had hid.
1: Yes.
0: And Israel restored.
1: Amen. Amen and amen. Thank you, Lord. Thank you, Lord.
0: And the title,
1: thank you, Lord.
0: The title was so embraced in the how God

0: takes the evil and turns it in for good. Now the evil reigned for 3 years, but after 3 years it was destroyed.
1: Amen. Thank you, Lord. His faithfulness. The Court of Enhancement, Poems of Divine Power 2, page 66. It's short and sweet, but powerful in the...
0: the title wasn't. Amen.
1: Amen.
0: And I like the way he talks about... Oh, I know I want to mention about the trees. Let me go back there. I just closed up my Bible. The trees. The fig tree, the olive tree, and what was the vine. Now, to me, the vine. Who's the vine? Where are the branches?
1: Jesus Christ of Nazareth.
0: And he refused to be king over Israel. Should I rule over Israel when there's many people out there need to be saved? That's what that prophecy reminded me of. It made me cry. It really did, because it hit my spirit. And I mean, when you think about it, Jesus refused a kingly, worldly relationship with his own people to save the world.
1: Amen. They reject the Messiah.
0: And that's what this, to me, about the trees. The fig tree. The bramble is the enemy to destroy Jesus. And what was his head pierced with?
1: The crown of thorns. Crown of thorns they pressed onto his head.
0: And yet, the evil was turned into good to enhance the kingdom of God, the kingdom of God.
1: Amen.
0: So people can be saved and go to live in the kingdom of God forever. Amen and amen.
1: Amen and amen. Thank you, Lord.
0: That's pretty deep.
1: Amen, sister. And that's all. The Court of Enhancement, sister. That just the title alone. You've got more depth into the title than we have substance of this particular poem. The Court of Enhancement. And so, sister, I think we're gonna go to a song.
0: Okay.
1: And I believe, Bedrock of Mercy.
0: Amen. And that's what he showed on the cross.
1: And that's exactly what Jesus Christ showed on the cross. His mercy. The Bible says his mercy is renewed every day. His faithfulness is renewed every morning. And it is in his strength, when we know him as our Lord and Savior, is where we find our power, where we find our strength, where we find our purpose, is when we put him first and we put eternity first and we look at the cross of Jesus Christ of Nazareth.
0: Amen.

0: Amen and amen. And that grace flows of living waters from heaven above upon those who want to receive Jesus and those who have received Jesus. The continuous flow through the Holy Spirit. Amen and amen.
1: Amen and amen. A river of grace flowing. Thank you.
0: Along with the mercy. Thank God that he had love and mercy towards us.
1: Sister, in the midst of our craziness and chaos in life, God just simplifies things.
0: He does.
1: And he just reminds us, come back to me, my son. Put your trust and hope in me. Proverbs 3:5. Trust in the Lord with all thy heart. Lean not on your own understanding, but in all thy ways acknowledge me, and I will direct your path.
0: Amen.
1: Thank you, Father God.
0: What a God we serve.
1: What an awesome God we serve. What a mighty God we serve.
0: Yes.
1: Amen. And there's a hymn song, What a Mighty God We Serve.
0: Yes. So now we'll go forward into the poem that now we did the title. I never thought that title, like I knew it, because I meditated on Judges. I did a lot of, there's another poem, next one's on Judges too, in the same chapter, because there was so much in it.
1: Amen.
0: And everything is always different when I do these, when I do this. It just overwhelms me sometimes, and I praise his holy name for these poems. Thank you, Jesus. Give you all the glory. Now, we're going to go into the poem itself, Court of Enhancement, Poems of Divine Power, Book 2, page 66. So we'll do the first paragraph.
1: Amen, amen, amen.
0: I like the way this starts off. Pride falls, sin falls. Israel turned a blind eye to God's way, doing their own thing, which is something that appalls God, who abhors all evil doing, creating a solid wall.
1: Amen, sister. And I'm going to go ahead and address and attack each paragraph before we go on into God's word. Israel turned, again, to confirm. My sister, these poems you've indicated are rooted on John 3:16, 17, and 18. You said time and time again. And that Jesus Christ is the chief cornerstone of these poems. And we're going to continue to show that. And your first paragraph, pride falls. And pride is the thing that keeps us and separated us from Jesus Christ the most over anything. Our pride as human beings. Sin falls. And that's the reason Jesus Christ went to the cross, for the sins to fall, the sins of man to fall. He took it all at the cross. And then you continued. Israel turned a blind eye to God's way. And so immediately in the first paragraph, you're addressing, they turned away from God's way. It takes me to Deuteronomy, where it speaks about don't forget the God. Don't forget your God. After all that he's done for you, he brought them out of Egypt, 400 years in slavery, and they forgot him a month into the journey in the wilderness, in the desert, when Abraham went up on the mountain.
0: And I also read that in Judges. After all that was done for them, they forgot his ways. After
1: Amen.
0: Gideon died.
1: Amen. Yeah. Amen. And so this poem, your focus is right here. They turned a blind eye to God's ways, doing their own thing. They were in the world at that point, which is something that appalls God, because it's sin. And we know God doesn't agree with sin. Who harbors all evil doing, creating a solid wall. And that's what separates us from God. The evil within our heart. The evil within our lives.
0: That's right.
1: And so this first paragraph stays right there. You identify it is God's ways. You identify that we go off to do our own thing. You identify that is God's not pleased with that. And you identify it is evil that God addresses within our lives.
0: That's right.
1: And so the first paragraph already is rooted in Christ and focus on him. And so now we're going to add God's word to that.
0: Okay. So first one is line 1 and 2. So we're going to go to Proverbs, which reads, pride falls, sin falls.
1: Amen.
0: So Proverbs 11.
1: So we're sticking right with the theme of this poem. And so I'm heading over to James, my sister.
0: Okay. And I'm doing, oops, past it. Okay, Proverbs 11. Here we are. Nope, two, gone the room. Here we are. Proverbs 11, verses 2 to 5. I'm just, might as well just start at one. I love verse 1. Dishonest scales are an abomination to the Lord, but a just weight is his delight. When pride comes, then comes shame, but with the humble is wisdom. The integrity of the upright will guide them, but the perversity of the unfaithful will destroy them. Riches do not profit in the day of wrath, but righteousness delivers from death. The righteousness of the blameless will direct his way aright, but the wicked will fall by his own wickedness. Amen. And we also read that in Judges, how they fell by their own.
1: Amen.
0: Oh, goodness, yeah. And amen. Then Proverbs 16:18. Pride goes before destruction, and a haughty spirit before a fall. I'm going to do 19. Better to be of a humble spirit with the lowly than to divide the spoil with the proud. Amen.
1: Amen. Amen.
0: And then we're going to Proverbs 29:23. Whoever guards his mouth and tongue keeps his soul from troubles. And 24. A proud and hardy man, scoffer, is his name. He acts with arrogant pride. Amen. And then you're on James.
1: Amen. James 4, verse 6. Reads as such, but he gives us more grace. That is why scripture says God opposes the proud but shows favor to the humble.
0: Amen and amen.
1: Amen and amen.
0: Now we're going to line 3, and I'll read that. Israel turned a blind eye to God's ways, doing their, well, it'll be line 3 and 4. Israel turned a blind eye to God's ways, doing their own thing, which is something that appalls God. So we're going to do line 3 first, and then we'll go on to line 4, because I read it.
1: Yes.
0: Okay. So line 3 is Judges 8:32.
1: Judges 8:32, and it reads as such. Gideon, son of Joash, died at a good old age and was buried in the tomb of his father Joash in Ophrah of the Abiezrites.
0: Mm-hmm.
1: No sooner had Gideon died than the Israelites again prostituted themselves to Baals. They set up Baal Berith as their god and did not remember the Lord their God, who had rescued them from the hands of all their enemies on every side. They also failed to show any loyalty to the family of Jerubbaal, that is Gideon, in spite of all the good things he had done for them. Wow, they abandoned Gideon's family.
0: Yeah.
1: I did not know that.
0: That's what I was discussing with the title, right?
1: Yeah.
0: See, there's so much. You can't grasp it all at once.
1: Hmm.
0: So anyways, so now we're going to Matthew 6:22-23, but it connects with Isaiah 6:10. So
1: I've got Isaiah 6:10, so as soon as you're done, I'll put that in.
0: Matthew 6:22-23. The lamp of the body is the eye. If therefore your eye is good, your whole body will be full of light. But if your eye is bad, your whole body will be full of darkness. If therefore the light that is in you is darkness, how great is that darkness? Now, that's as far as I'm going. Yeah. So you want to do Isaiah?
1: Isaiah 6:10 reads as such: make the heart of this people callous, make their ears dull, and close their eyes. Otherwise they might see with their eyes, hear with their ears, understand with their hearts, and turn and be healed. Amen.
0: That's for about the tree there when Adam and Eve ate of the good tree they weren't supposed to eat from, and then they learned about evil.
1: Amen. And that sister's tied in directly with John 12:40, which reads, he has blinded their eyes and hardened their hearts, so they can neither see with their eyes nor understand with their hearts nor turn, and I would heal them. So that goes hand in hand with Matthew 6:22-23.
0: Right. Then we have 2 Corinthians 4:4. Okay, here we are. I'll go 3. But even if our gospel is veiled, it is veiled to those who are perishing, whose minds the God of this age has blinded, who do not believe, lest the light of the gospel of the glory of Christ, who is the image of God, should shine on them.
1: Amen.
0: So it's almost the same thing what we just read. Amen.
1: Amen. Thank you, Lord.
0: You got Ephesians, or do I go there?
1: Ephesians 4:18 reads as such: they are darkened in their understanding and separated from the life of God because of their ignorance that is in them due to their hardening of their heart. And so, sister, we keep reading these verses that talk about the hardening of their hearts, that they're in darkness. And we have a choice. And the Bible speaks that when God gave them over to the depravity of their hearts, when they still continue to refuse to accept him, refuse to acknowledge him, refuse to see that there is a God, they chose the world and the things of the world. And so he gave them away to the depravity of their heart. And once he did that, he gave them away to darkness.
0: That's right. And he doesn't want them to be healed.
1: But they chose to go down that way.
0: That's what I'm saying. And for them to come back, there's some place that if they come back, it puts him to shame. I can't remember where that scripture is, but it's there. I think it's got something to do with the briars.
1: I will find that scripture.
0: Okay. So in the meantime, I can read the next line 4.
1: Yes.
0: We already read it, but I'll reread it. It's okay. It won't hurt anything.
1: Line 4, which covers Isaiah 59:1-2.
0: Mm-hmm.
1: Yeah, go ahead, my sister.
0: So he'll go to Isaiah. I'll read it. I'm going to read it again. Okay. But you can't. You got to read 3. Okay, I'll read it. Israel turned a blind eye to God's ways, doing their own thing, which is something that appalls God. So now we'll go to Isaiah 59:1-2.
1: I'm there. Surely the arm of the Lord is not too short to save, nor his ear too dull to hear. But your iniquities have separated you from your God. Your sins have hidden his face from you so that he will not hear. And sister, that's such an important passage, because it is our sin that separates us from God.
0: That's right.
1: And when we sin and we don't confess those sins, we stay separated from him until we do that. And sister, let's just talk about this for a minute before we go on. But that's the ploy that the enemy uses. He uses that separation. When we sin, he wants to keep us separated from God. From instead immediately confessing those sins, immediately going back in fellowship with God. Sister, as humans, sometimes we have this thing, we want to wallow in our sins for a little bit. We want to stay there separated. Why is that?
0: Because the dark p- people, the world loves the darkness more than the light.
1: Mm.
0: They love the evil.
1: So it's easier for us to stay in the darkness.
0: Yes. Following Jesus is not always easy. In fact, it's very, sometimes very hard.
1: But he is the light.
0: But the darkness is easy until it comes to the time that you're going to pass over.
1: Mm.
0: Then the realization will hit the darkness or the light. If you stayed in the darkness, not confessed your sins, and he is just to forgive,
1: amen.
0: Then you're going to go into the darkness forevermore, for life ever, when you pass away, because your soul's got to go somewhere.
1: So it comes back, sisters, to the fact that we're born in sin.
0: That's right.
1: And we're separated from God.
0: Yes.
1: And so we need to find the path or the road or the avenue to be reconciled with him. And that's what Jesus Christ did at the cross.
0: Yes.
1: So he reconciled us inside of our sinful nature.
0: That's right.
1: To God.
0: Yes.
1: Thank you, Jesus.
0: To face that cross and have the realization, the sin that he took on himself.
1: Amen.
0: Of the world. So much so that the Father turned away from his sons. He couldn't look at the sin. And Jesus felt that separation. And he called out,
1: Abba, Father,
0: why have you forsaken me? But he also called out, forgive them, Father, they know not what they do.
1: So, sister, it always comes back to the cross. It is at the cross. At the cross is where we first saw the light. And the burden of our hearts rolled away.
0: And you know what? When people are in a big crowd and they're hearing the word of God and they get emotional and they'll come to the light.
1: Mm.
0: That's why I think my Bible says might be saved.
1: Yes.
0: They come at the emotional time, but they're not coming with the heart.
1: Amen. Amen.
0: Those who come with the heart are saved. Those who come at an emotional moment, like they do these rock concerts, they get all emotional and yeah, you know. Well, Jesus coming in, oh, they're all for God, all for Jesus, you can be our king. But the moment he went to the cross, they deserted him. And went back into the, a lot of them went back to the way they were living, darkness.
1: Amen.
0: Because they desire their own thing. And God, or Jesus, wanted the world to know the light and not the darkness.
1: Amen.
0: And to follow the light sometimes going to be a hard road, but it's worth every step.
1: Thank you, Lord. Thank you, Lord. Thank you, Lord.
0: So now we're going to John 9:41. Or 40 to 41.
1: Sister, if you can go there, and I'll head over to Romans.
0: Okay. Then some of the Pharisees who were with him, meaning Jesus, heard these words. Oh, I want to read the words. So we'll go up to 39. And Jesus said, for judgment I have come into this world, that those who do not see may see, and that those who see may be made, and, wait a minute, and that those who see may be made blind. Then some of the Pharisees who were with him heard these words and said to him, are we blind also? And Jesus said to them, if you were blind, you would have no sin. But now you say, we see, therefore your sin remains. And that's what we just talked about. We're not blind in denial. We're not blind. We can see just as good as you.
1: Amen. Amen. We want spiritual insight.
0: That's
1: spiritual
0: what we need.
1: Vision.
0: Yes. And the only way you can do that and be reconciled unto God the Father and get that spiritual insight is through Jesus Christ and through the cross, through confession of sin and receiving him as Savior.
1: Amen. Amen. Amen. And so Romans 11:8-10 reads as such. As it is written, God gave them a spirit of stupor, eyes that could not see and ears could not hear to this very day. And David says, may their table become a snare and a trap, a stumbling block and a retribution for them. May their eyes be darkened so they cannot see and their backs be bent forever. And so, sister, for some there's no turning back.
0: That's right, and that's why I wanted that other scripture you're supposed to look up about if they turn back, they would be healed. But what did I say? It's about the briars. Now I can't remember what I told you to look it up. Oh my goodness. It's in Hebrews.
1: Sister, I've got Hebrews 6:6. And who have fallen away to be brought back to repentance. To their loss, they are crucifying the Son of God all over again and subjecting him to public disgrace.
0: There you go. It puts him to shame.
1: Amen.
0: So they stay blind. They stay in the darkness because God won't allow them to come back because they'll put the son to shame. Amen.
1: Amen. Thank you, Lord. Thank you, Lord. Thank you, Lord.
0: So it's Isaiah 59:10. Okay. I'm going to start at 9. Therefore, justice is far from us, nor does righteousness overtake us. We look for light, but there is darkness. For brightness, but we walk in blackness. We grope for the wall like the blind, and we grope as if we had no eyes. We stumble at noonday as at twilight. We are as dead men in desolate places. That's how the person who doesn't know Jesus Christ, that they stumble, they grope. They're looking for something, but they can't figure it out. So they go into other ways of filling that darkness or that empty space within them. And they just grope around, not knowing that it's Jesus Christ that fills the emptiness. Amen.
1: Amen. They're wandering and don't know where they're going.
0: I didn't even read that last line. Okay. Okay, so God appalls sin, who abhors all evildoing, creating a solid wall. And that talks about it there. It creates a solid wall. Being in darkness, you can't find the way to Christ.
1: Amen.
0: Amen. He will not hear you. That's the other one I should have looked up. He will not hear you. Okay.
1: So, sister, we're going to paragraph 2?
0: Yes. So, this is CKMS 102.7 FM, Radio Waterloo. You're listening to Poems of Divine Power Solutions with Richard and Annie Lean. And we're reading from Book 2 of Poems of Divine Power 2. And we're on page 66, The Chord of Enhancement, paragraph 2. God will not hear the prayers of those who call if they are steeped in sin. Those prayers produce a silent law, L-U-L-L. God, by his right hand, will bring justice to those whom he has called. In ways we can't understand, evil will fall. Amen.
1: Amen, amen.
0: Okay, so now we go to Psalm 66:18.
1: I'm there, sister, and it reads, if I had cherished sin in my heart, the Lord would not have listened.
0: Amen. And now we're going to Proverbs. Proverbs 28:9. Passed it. Okay. Proverbs 28:9 says this. One who turns away his ear from hearing the law, even his prayer is an abomination. That's tough.
1: Amen.
0: It's an abomination. Amen.
1: We're going to John 9:31.
0: Yeah.
1: We know that God does not listen to sinners. He listens to the godly person who does his will.
0: Yes.
1: And that's how come sinners would understand why their prayers are not answered.
0: Yes, because you're putting a barrier because he can't look at sin. It's not that he doesn't want to. That's why he sent his only begotten son, so we'd be set free from sin. Amen. Now, the second line.
1: Amen.
0: The third line, because we did two lines. God will not hear the prayers of those who call if they are steeped in sin. Third line. And fourth line. Those prayers produce a silent law. So third line. Those prayers produce a silent law. So we're going to Psalm 32, 3 to 5. Psalm 32, 32, verses 3 to 5. When I kept silent, my bones grew old, through my groanings all the day long, for day and night your hand was heavy upon me. My vitality was turned into the drought of summer, Selah. I acknowledged my sin to you, and my iniquity I have not hidden. I said, I will confess my transgressions to the Lord, and you forgave me the iniquity of my sin, Selah. And that's David's psalm. Amen and amen. And then we're going to Psalm 50:21. Okay, passed it. There we are, 50, verse 21. I'm going to go to 20. You sit and speak against your brother. You slander your own mother's son. These things you have done, and I kept silent. You thought that I was altogether like you, but I will rebuke you and set them in order before your eyes. So that's from God himself in Proverbs 50, verse 21. And then we got 66, 18. Psalms, not Proverbs. And Psalm 66, 18.

0: Okay, Psalm 66, verse 18. I'm going to start 17. I cried to him with my mouth, and he was extolled with my tongue. If I regard iniquity in my heart, the Lord will not hear. Amen. Now we're going to do line 4 and 5 of the second paragraph, the Chord of Enhancement on page 66. God, by his right hand, will bring justice to those whom he has called. So now we're going to Psalm 7. Sounds like song. Psalm 7, 15 to 16. A lot of psalms, eh?
1: A lot of psalms today.
0: Psalm 7, 15 to 16. I'm going to start at 14. Behold, the wicked brings forth iniquity. Yes, he conceives trouble and brings forth falsehood. He made a pit and dug it out and has fallen into the ditch which he made. His trouble shall return upon his own head. And that's where it says that God by his right hand will bring justice to them he has called. So in Judges, the same thing happened. Justice came upon, what was his name? Not Jerubbaal, that's Gideon. Who was the other man? I know my mind's gone blank.
1: Justice but fell upon
0: the enemy.
1: Where are we at? What battle are we facing right now, my sister?
0: What battle are we
1: justice
0: facing?
1: Justice falls against the enemy.
0: Yeah. He'll come against the enemy. Whatever the evil plans, and you trust God, he will turn it for your good, and the enemy will fail. Correct?
1: Amen, amen.
0: So that's what this is saying here.
1: So, sister, you're referring to Jeremiah 29:11. For I know the plans I have for you, declares the Lord. Plans to prosper you and not to harm you. Plans to give you hope and the future.
0: Amen.
1: Amen.
0: And then Amalek, that was the person I was trying to think of. Amalek, when he went against Israel, or went against Jotham, and Joseph spoke the curse, it turned around upon his own head through a woman that threw down a millstone upon his head and gave him concussion. And then he lay dying. He didn't want to be say, this is where the pride comes, he didn't want to say that he was killed by a woman instead of saying, sorry God, I failed you. He turns around and says to his sword bearer, kill me so they can't say a woman killed me. That's pride.
1: Judges 9:53. A woman dropped an upper millstone on his head and cracked his skull, and he didn't want to be known as the reason how he died. And so he asked, Judges 9:54. He quickly said to his young armor bearer, draw your sword and kill me. Don't let it be said that a woman killed
0: Amalek, yeah.
1: So the young man ran him through with a sword, and he died. Even in death, even in the midst of death, he didn't want to be killed by a woman.
0: That's right. And he didn't even ask God to forgive him.
1: Sister, it shows the evil of our heart. Before he died, he has an opportunity for salvation, like the thief that was crucified at the hand of Christ. And what a profound story is at the moment. Until you lose your life, you have a choice to receive Christ. And instead of him choosing Christ,
0: he chooses death by a sword, by a man.
1: what's important to him at the time of his death, like a warrior, I don't want to be killed by a woman. I don't want to be edged or made known in history books that I got killed by a woman. So draw your sword and run me through so I may die by the hands
0: of a man. Instead of saying, God, forgive me, for I have sinned against you, and only have
1: Sister,
0: I sinned against you.
1: I don't know the full depth of meaning of that story, but right now the Holy Spirit revealed to my heart what foolishness.
0: That's right. When you're in the darkness, you're blinded.
1: What foolishness our heart cries out for when we're in darkness.
0: That's right. That's right.
1: Instead of reaching out to Christ for salvation, to be saved, for my soul to be saved for eternity and be granted and be with heaven, this man chose.
0: Mm-hmm. He chose
1: not to be
0: saved.
1: Acknowledged, not to be saved. He chose, run me over with your sword so it won't be known that I died by the hands of a woman.
0: And he died in pride. He died in sin. When he could have just turned around and said, God, forgive me, like David did. David was a murderer and adulterer, and yet he got on his hands and knees.
1: Sister, if there's a verse that says he gave them to the gave them away to the depravity of their heart, this speaks it. In the midst of death, this man is holding on to the depravity of his heart instead of reaching out to Christ.
0: He's holding on to pride. Don't let anyone say a woman killed me.
1: Sister, I want to ask you a question. Mm. Where we are today, how many of us are foolish like this man? How many of us are holding on to the foolishness of this world and pride? How many of us are doing that right now?
0: People are too prideful to turn around and say they've done wrong and confess their sins.
1: Let go and let God.
0: That's right. And you know, we were there. I was there.
1: We all have been there. We're not, you and I, we're not here saying, we were different, we were better. We've all been there. We've all been there at one point in our lives.
0: Yes.
1: But thanks be to God.
0: Unless you've been raised by a godly mother and father, then you didn't get that far.
1: Sister, even children that have been raised by godly mother and father still go the opposite way of Christ.
0: But some have stayed strong in the Lord.
1: Amen.
0: Too.
1: Thank you, Father God, for your mercy that is renewed day by day.
0: Amen and amen.
1: Amen.
0: To train a child up in the Lord, it takes a lot of patience and encouragement and nagging.
1: And he will not depart from that way.
0: Yeah. Don't take your hand off your child and keep your words coming about the word of God.
1: Amen.
0: And
1: amen.
0: Show them when there's a miracle. Speak about, testify to them what God has done.
1: Amen.
0: Because children need to know, because this world is...
1: They need to be... Sister, you know, the word encouragement, it's opening up such a door in my life that's such a powerful word. If we can encourage children, encourage believers, encourage sinners, encourage them and remind them that there is a God greater than you and I, a God that created heaven and earth, and he cares for you and me. He cares about... He cares about the minute details of our lives.
0: That's right. And the woman's name isn't in the Bible. He didn't want it written. And it's all written.
1: It wasn't who she was.
0: It's what she did.
1: It was about what she did.
0: And how he reacted to it.
1: It was about her actions. And God is calling us to follow those same actions. He's calling us to be obedient in the midst of our... Sister, I got a testimony.
0: Okay.
1: We're looking to move forward to advance the kingdom of God at Poems of Divine Power at CKMS 102.7 FM Radio Waterloo. We're looking to go to the next level, and that's KITV, Poems of Divine Power, and we're heading there.
0: Okay.
1: And the Lord brought to my heart a financial obligation for this ministry.
0: Amen.
1: And he said, Richard, you're sowing into the world or you're sowing into the kingdom. He clearly identified that. And I said, Lord, I'm sown into the world. He says, Richard, you need to shift and sow into the kingdom. So we've got a new member of a Poems of Divine Power solution, Yenny, by God's grace. And we're sown into the kingdom. And she is now on board with us to take Poems of Divine Power, KITV Poems of Divine Power 2.0, to the next level in the name of our Lord and Savior Jesus Christ.
0: Amen.
1: We are now sown into the kingdom to get KITV up and running.
0: Amen.
1: He said, it's about time, Richard. You should have done that January of 2026.
0: God said that.
1: Amen. I'm behind schedule. But better later than never. Better now than never. And so the testimony, I'm finally committed to that for the kingdom of God.
0: Amen.
1: And in doing so, we will see his goodness in the land of the living. And his grace and mercy moving forward for that in Jesus' name.
0: Thank you, Jesus.
1: Thank you, Lord.
0: Thank you, Lord.
1: Thank you, Father God. Let's move on, my sister.
0: Okay. Now I forget where we were.
1: We are at...
0: We did Psalm.
1: You did Psalm...
0: Psalm 7.
1: 7:15, Psalm 37, 7 to 10 is where we are next.
0: Yeah. Thank you, Lord. So 37, Psalm 37,
1: verse 7 to 10. And when you finish that, go to verse 24.
0: Okay. Rest in the Lord and wait patiently for him. Do not fret because of him who prospers in his way, because of the man who brings wicked schemes to pass. Cease from anger and forsake wrath. Do not fret, it only causes harm. For evildoers shall be cut off, but those who wait on the Lord, they shall inherit the earth. For yet a little while, and the wicked shall be no more. Indeed, you'll look carefully for his place, but it shall be no more. Amen.
1: Amen. Amen.
0: And so then I'm going to verse 24.
1: You're
0: going
1: to go to verse 24.
0: Yeah, so still Psalm 17, verse 24. I'm going to start at 23. The steps of a good man are ordered by the Lord, and he delights in his way. Though he fall, he shall not be utterly cast down, for the Lord upholds him with his hand. Amen.
1: Amen. Amen. Thank you, Lord.
0: And now we're going to...
1: Psalm 118, sister.
0: Okay.
1: Verses 15 to 16.
0: Are you there?
1: No, that's where you're headed.
0: Okay.
1: I'm sitting waiting at Proverbs.
0: Okay, Psalm 118.
1: Psalm 118, verses 15 to 16.
0: The voice of rejoicing and salvation is in the Lord of the righteous. The right hand of the Lord does valiantly. The right hand of the Lord is exalted. The right hand of the Lord does valiantly. Now I want to go 17. I shall not die but live and declare the works of the Lord. The Lord has chastised me severely, but he's not given me over to death. Amen and amen.
1: Amen, amen. It is about the work of the Lord.
0: Yes. And thank God he hasn't given us over to death.
1: Thank you, Father God.
0: Which means hell.
1: Amen.
0: Okay, now Proverbs.
1: Proverbs 24, verse 16 reads as such, for through the righteousness fall seven, for though the righteousness falls seven times, they rise again, but the wicked stumble when calamity strikes.
0: That's right.
1: And so, sister, that says that we, if we believe and trust in Christ, we may fall, but we will rise over and over and over again.
0: Right.
1: Amen.
0: And then we'll go to Isaiah 41:10.
1: I am there, and Isaiah 41:10 reads as such. So, do not fear, for I am with you. Do not be dismayed, for I am your God. I will strengthen you and help you. I will uphold you with my righteous right hand.
0: Amen.
1: Amen. What a beautiful promise
0: I know. He
1: holds what a beautiful promise.
0: Yes, he holds us with his righteous right hand.
1: After you read that, you're like, okay, God, oh, you got me?
0: He's got you, all right. And he doesn't let
1: go. That's God saying, I got you.
0: Got you, babe.
1: Thank you, Lord.
0: And it's funny because line 6 says, in ways we can't understand, evil will fall.
1: Amen.
0: So we're going to go to Isaiah 55, verse 8.
1: Line 6. You want to read that before we get going?
0: I just did.
1: Oh, awesome.
0: In ways we can't understand, evil will fall.
1: Awesome. Sorry, my sister.
0: That's okay. Isaiah 55, verse 8 to 9. Okay, I like this one. For my thoughts are not your thoughts, nor are your way my way, says the Lord. For as the heaven and are higher than the earth, so my ways higher than your ways, and my thoughts than your thoughts. Amen and amen. We can't understand God's ways. We just have to trust them to bring justice.
1: Amen. And sister, that's the truth that we can't change. We can't argue, we can't dispute that it is what it is.
0: Amen.
1: By the grace of God.
0: Are you going to Romans?
1: I'm at Romans 11:33, and it reads as such. Oh, the depth of the riches of the wisdom and knowledge of God. How unsearchable his judgment and his paths beyond tracing out. And that goes right back to the verse that you just said, sister. God's ways, we don't understand his thoughts. We are greater and higher than our thoughts. And who knows or understand the mind of God? Nobody.
0: Nobody can understand his ways.
1: Amen.
0: And now we're going to Ecclesiastes 11:5. As you do not know what is the way of the wind, or how the bones grow in the womb of her who is with child, so you do not know the works of God who makes everything. In the morning you sow your seed, and in the evening do not withhold your hand, for you do not know which will prosper, either this or that, or whether both alike will be good. So we don't know the ways of God. We don't know how everything works in our bodies. So many things in my body has been so different since I fell. And I don't understand God's ways, because I know he has his hand upon me and he's been healing me quickly. I've been told many times.
1: Oh, amen, sister. I can tell you as an outsider, that's a testimony. I'm a testimony. I've never seen God work so quickly in the life of someone like where you fell.
0: Right.
1: And you're back up and above working to serve the kingdom of God that quickly. You are in his will. You're in his favor right now.
0: Amen. And the thing is, today, I came out of my apartment building and there was an ambulance taking a stretcher with all kinds of stuff on it, no people. And then there was 4 police cars. I don't know what was going on. But anyways, I got to talk to the ambulance person. I said, well, in March I fell. And I said, my femur was broken. He said, well, you're doing, go, girl, go. So I'm a walking testimony now.
1: Amen.
0: Of God's grace.
1: Amen.
0: And his mercy. And he is not finished with me yet. So when he keeps you going, no matter what, I mean, I'm not saying there's not things that are still not totally healed, like my muscles. I'm working on them with exercise, and they're slow to come, probably because of my age, for another thing. But I'm beyond, which

0: Your sister.
1: Paragraph 2, line 6.
0: Yep, perfect. Ecclesiastic 11:5.
1: Yeah. As you do not know what is the way... Oh, I already read it. All right, I'll read it again. As you do not know the way of the wind or how the bones grow in the womb of her who is with child, so you do not know the works of God who makes everything. Amen. And now we're going to paragraph 3. We're going for a song first, right?
2: We're going for a song first.
1: Thank you, Lord. Praise you, Jesus. Got to glorify your name. Amen.
2: Right song.
1: Amen. Thank you, Jesus, for your word. I thank you for the songs that you've given people that we can use, Father God. We give you all the praise and glory. Hallelujah. Hallelujah. Thank you, Jesus. We do not know the works of God who makes everything. Amen.

Amen. He reigns on high in majesty. Hallelujah. Hallelujah. So now we're going on to paragraph 3. Oh, okay. We're going to another song. So just been informed. So just be a little patient. Richard's getting there for us. Here we go. Yes.

0: Amen, amen, amen, amen. He leaded me.
1: Amen. By his righteous hand, he leadeth.
0: Thank you, Lord. Thank you, Lord. Thank you, Lord. Thank you, Lord.
1: That comes from Psalm 93, I think. Anyway, no, it's not. That's another one. Okay. No, I had the wrong song. Okay. He leadeth me. And it is a lifting worship song, is it not?
0: It is beautiful, my sister. And so we're getting to the last paragraph. Paragraph 3.
1: Yes. Poems of
0: Divine... Of the Court of Enhancement. Poems of Divine Power, Book 2.
1: Right, on page 66. Stand on guard and remain in watchfulness, in prayer and communication with God in fullness. There he'll guide you, protect you, and justify you when things are not right, in gentleness. Keep in mind to glorify him so that in the end eternity is yours in the richness of his righteousness. Amen and amen.
0: Amen and amen, my sister. And so... when we look at this paragraph, sister, you're reminding us, stand on your guard and remain in watchfulness. The Bible speaks that when Jesus comes, it'll be like a thief in the night. You don't know when he's coming. And the trumpet in the clouds, you will hear the trumpet in the clouds when he is starting to descend. You talk about in prayer. And that's, again, sister, is your faithfulness to Christ. Jesus Christ always went in prayer to the Father. Left the disciples, left the crowd, left everybody. He always seek that time in prayer with his Father for that wisdom, knowledge, a refreshing of his soul and spirit. You continue. In prayer and communication with God.
1: Have
0: and
1: that a little talk with Jesus.
0: And that goes back to have a little talk with Jesus. Have a little talk with Jesus. That's praying as well. That's your communication with him. And that's prayers as well that you're referring to. And I like how you have here, in fullness. We often go to the throne not understanding the blessings or how we should come to the throne with authority. Sometimes we come to the throne sometimes crawling or in groveling or help me God, whereas we are children of God. That's our Father. We should come with authority. We should come with boldness. We should come with confidence. And so you're reminding us, in prayer and communication with God, in fullness, we should come to the throne. And then, sister, you remind us of God and who he is. He guides you. He guides us. He protects you. He protects us. And he justifies you. He justifies us. We're all included in that. Every single one of us. All 8 billion people on the planet, God went to the cross for. And then you will go on saying, when things are not right, in gentleness he leads us. In gentleness, the Bible says we should speak to our brothers and sisters in Christ. In gentleness. And then, sister, this is the core of who you are. This is the essence of who you always are, what you always remind me. Keep in mind to glorify him. And sister, you constantly say to give him the honor, to give him the glory, to give Jesus Christ the glory. Never take his glory. You emphasize that over and over again. Give him the glory. And in your poem, you remind us of that. Keep in mind to glorify him. Why? So that in the end, eternity is yours. And sister, that's the focus of your poem. It's about eternity. This poem, poems of divine power speaks about eternity, not the temporal stuff, not for the world. It takes us to the eternity with Christ. And so you have, keep in mind, to glorify him so that in the end, eternity is yours. That's salvation. That's salvation right there. Eternity is yours. That's salvation in the richness of his righteousness. It always comes back to him, doesn't it?
1: It does.
0: His righteousness, his honor.
1: See, it's not always money.
0: His glory.
1: Richness.
0: His will.
1: Richness.
0: His purpose.
1: His
0: richness.
1: In everything.
0: In Christ Jesus of Nazareth.
1: Amen.
0: It is always in his grace, his honor, his time, his purpose, his will, his kingdom, his glory, his honor.
1: Amen.
0: And never self.
1: Amen.
0: More of him and less of you and me.
1: Amen.
0: Thank you, Lord. Sister, you did not disappoint. You stayed rooted in Christ.
1: Amen.
0: Thank you, Jesus. And so let's get to the scripture for this final passage.
1: So the first line of paragraph 3 on page 66, the court of enhancement, sorry, I wasn't quite to the mic there. Stand on your guard and remain.
0: What are you reading first?
1: The third paragraph, first line.
0: Amen.
1: Stand on your guard and remain in watchfulness. So we're going to Matthew 26.
0: Yes, sister, Matthew 26, verses 3 to 4. I'm heading over to Mark.
1: Okay, Matthew 26, verses 3 to 4. Whoops, one page too many. There you go. Matthew 26, verses 3, 4. I'm going to start at 1. Now it came to pass when Jesus had finished all these saying that he said to his disciples, you know that after 2 days is the Passover and the Son of Man will be delivered up to be crucified. Then the chief priests, the scribes, and the elders of the people assembled at the palace of the high priest who was called Caiaphas and plotted to take Jesus by trickery and kill him. But they said, not during the feast, lest there be an uproar among the people. That's why we got to be on guard. You never know when the enemy plans or plots against you.
0: Amen.
1: But if we're in Christ Jesus and praying, he will reveal or defend and thwart the plans of the enemy. Amen.
0: Amen and amen. We're moving on to Mark 13, verse 33, and it reads as such. Be on guard, be alert. You do not know when that time will come.
1: There you go again, see? Now we'll go to 1 Corinthians. 1 Corinthians 16. Verses 1 Corinthians 16, verse 13. Watch, stand fast in the faith, be brave, be strong. I'm going to say 14. Let all that you be done with love. Amen. When you're facing the enemy, amen, and they're coming against you, maybe face to face, or maybe something behind your back and you found out about it, don't look for revenge.
0: Yeah.
1: Ask the Lord to change your heart towards the situation first, and that, because you never know when you might have to face this person and witness to them. So we always have to be careful that our heart doesn't grow angry towards what's happening. Yes, we still have to have the emotions and go through it. Sometimes you have to have a cry. But get over it as soon as you can, and then do everything in love. Amen.
0: Amen. I love that, sister. Do everything in love.
1: Can I tell a story about a lion and a mouse?
0: Amen. Go right ahead. And as the spirit leads.
1: I don't know. I can't remember. I was a kid when the story was told to us. But there was a lion. There was a mouse. And the mouse was trapped. And the lion set the mouse No, he caught the mouse. Sorry, now it's coming back to my... The lion caught the mouse, and the mouse said, "Let me go, because someday I might be able to help you." And the lion looked at him. How could a little mouse help me, right? And the mouse, but he let the mouse go. The mouse comes, one day the mouse is coming around in the jungle, and he sees the lion trapped with a net, and the lion can't get out. And the little mouse says, "I'll help you." And he gnawed the net to make holes in it so the lion could be set free.
0: Amen.
1: So you see, you never know who's going to help you. So be careful how you treat them.
0: Amen.
1: If the lion had ate or killed that little mouse, maybe another mouse wouldn't have come along, because he would have been scared of the lion. And the mouse kept his word.
0: Amen. Thank you, Lord.
1: I just thought it came to my members. I thought, wow. I should see if I could find that story. So 1 Peter, are you there? 1 Peter 5:8.
0: I am at 1 Peter 5:8, sister, and it reads as such: "Be alert and of sober mind. Your enemy, the devil, prowls around like a roaring lion, looking for someone to devour."
1: Then we'll be like the mouse and ask him to let him go. He might be able to help him someday.
0: Thank goodness the lion spared his life.
1: But in this case, they're talking about Satan, so I don't think he'll let you go. We have to stay steadfast in Christ. Colossians 4:2. "Continue earnestly in prayer, being vigilant in it with thanksgiving. Meanwhile, praying also for us that God would open to us a door for the word to speak the mystery of Christ, for which I am also in chains, that I may make it manifest that I ought to speak." So I went further. It's just Colossians 4:2. "Continue earnestly in prayer, being diligent in it with thanksgiving." Amen. And now we'll go to 1 Thessalonians 5.
0: 1 Thessalonians 5:6 reads as such: "So then, let us not be like others who are asleep, but let us be awake and sober."
1: Amen. Reminds me of the time Jesus took his disciples with him in the Garden of Gethsemane, and they fell asleep. He said, "Could you not tarry 1 hour?
0: Yep.
1: Yeah. How many times do we fall asleep in prayer?
0: Amen. How many times, sister?
1: Okay. So now we're going to line 2, the Court of Enhancement, page 66, paragraph 3. So, in watchfulness. So the first line says, "Stand on guard and remain in watchfulness, in prayer and communication with God in fullness." So now we go to Matthew 26.
0: I'm at Matthew 26:41, and it reads as such: "Watch and pray so that you will not fall into temptation. The spirit is willing, but the flesh is weak."
1: Is weak. That's what we just talked about.
0: Amen.
1: Ephesians 6:18. Okay, this is the full armor of God, but it says in verse 18, praying, okay, 17, "And take the helmet of salvation, the sword of the Spirit, which is the word of God, praying always with all prayer and supplication in the Spirit, being watchful to this end, and all perseverance and supplication for all the saints." Amen and amen.
0: Amen and amen.
1: And then 1 Thessalonians.
0: 1 Thessalonians 5:6, 5,
1: 6.
0: What? 1 Thessalonians 5:6.
1: And then 17.
0: Reads as such: "So then, let us not be like others who are asleep, but let us be awake and sober."
1: Just talked about that too.
0: Amen. And 5 Thessalonians 5:17 reads as such: "Pray continually."
1: Amen.
0: Is that the only verse?
1: Yep.
0: It says 5:17. I want to go 16-18.
1: Okay.
0: Wow. And then these are short verses. 1 Thessalonians 15:16 says, rejoice always. Finish. Verse 17, pray continually. Finish. Verse 18, give thanks in all circumstances, for this is God's will for you in Christ Jesus. I did not realize that 1 Thessalonians verse 16 and 17 are only two words each.
1: That's one time. It's Paul. I think Paul wrote that.
0: Maybe he
1: ran out of steam.
0: I don't know, but he's just trying to be specific here.
1: Yes,
0: he doesn't
1: I know.
0: Want to confuse you. 1 Thessalonians 15:16. Rejoice always.
1: Right.
0: Period.
1: Period.
0: Whatever you got to say or whatever's going on, rejoice always. Period. Next, pray continually.
1: Yes.
0: Whatever you have going on, whatever's in your life, pray continually.
1: Yeah, I didn't
0: Next.
1: Say, okay.
0: Give thanks in all circumstances, for this is God's will for you in Christ Jesus.
1: He was specific and to the point.
0: And you know what I've just realized, sister? 1 Thessalonians 15:16-18, there's a trinity there. There are three things God is calling us to do. Rejoice always, pray continually, and give thanks in all circumstances.
1: Amen.
0: Those are the three things. But here's what it closes out it is. For this is God's will for you in Christ Jesus.
1: Amen.
0: And how many times have we stopped and said, God, what is your will for me in my life?
1: It's right there.
0: What is your will, God? What is it that you need me to do? Where is it you need me to go? What is it you need me to say? What is it your word that you need to hold me to hold on to? And in three simple verses, he makes it so clear. Verse 16, rejoice always. Verse 17, pray continually. Verse 18, give thanks in all circumstances. Oh, and by the way, for this is God's will for you in Christ Jesus. If you don't know, this is his will.
1: You do now.
0: So God, what must I do? Hold on a second, my son. Let me back up for a second. Rejoice always. Pray continually, and give thanks in all circumstances. But God, I want you to show me what my will is in your life. Hold on, son. Rejoice always. Pray continually. Give thanks in all circumstances. For this is God's will in Christ Jesus. But God, I'm not sure. But God, wait a minute. But God, wait a second. But wait, you don't know what's going on in my life. God, I want your direction. I want your wisdom. I want your understanding. My son, my child, I'll repeat again. 1 Thessalonians 5:16-18. Rejoice always. Pray continuously. Give thanks in all circumstances. And if you're confused, I will say it again. For this is God's will for you in Christ Jesus.
1: Amen.
0: I don't think he can make it any simpler.
1: No, I don't think so.
0: And if we get lost, I think this is the verse God wants us to come back to.
1: Amen.
0: If we're confused, this is the verse he wants us to hold on to. And if we don't know, as we say sometimes in the Caribbean, manano. This is the verse I think God will want you to hold on to, and it gives us clarity on what we should do, where we should go, and how we should respond.
1: Amen.
0: Sister, we're moving on, but I just want to say thank you, Jesus, for adding clarity on where we should go, what we should do when we're lost, when we're confused. This verse is it. In Jesus Christ of Nazareth.
1: Amen.
0: My eyes have seen the will of God's life.
1: Your eyes have been, the scales have fallen off. You're out of the darkness. And you're seeing
0: my eyes light. Have been opened. My ears have been open that I see the will of God for my life.
1: And your heart's received it.
0: In Jesus Christ of Nazareth. Thank Amen. You, Lord. Thank you, Lord. Thank
1: now,
0: you, Lord.
1: Now we're going to 1 Timothy 2:1-4.
0: Amen.
1: Let's see what this has to say.
0: Amen.
1: Therefore, I exhort first of all that supplications, prayers, intercession, and giving of thanks be made for all men, for kings and all who are in authority, that we may lead a quiet and peaceable life in all godliness and reverence. For this is good and acceptable in the sight of God our Savior, who desires all men to be saved and come to know the knowledge of the truth. For there's one God and one mediator between God and man, the man Christ Jesus, who gave himself a ransom for all to be testified in due time. For which I was, okay, that says Paul was a preacher and an apostle. There you go. I went a little further, but I
0: Amen.
1: Had to.
0: Amen.
1: So again, it's pretty simple. First, exalt the supplication, prayers, intercession, giving thanks to be made for all men.
0: Amen.
1: For kings who are in authority, that we may lead a quiet and peaceful life. How many are praying for our nations for this? How many are really praying for the government to become, you know,
0: Amen.
1: To be a godly government?
0: Amen.
1: Right? So we have a quiet and peaceful life in all godliness and reverence, and it's acceptable as a good and acceptable in the sight of God, our Savior, who desires all men to be saved, to come to the knowledge of the truth. For there's one God, one mediator between God and man, the man Christ Jesus,
0: Amen.
1: Who gave himself as ransom for all
0: Amen.
1: To be testified
0: Amen.
1: In due time.
0: Amen.
1: Receive
0: Thank
1: him,
0: you,
1: and
0: Lord.
1: You can testify.
0: Amen. Thank Amen. You, Lord. And the gift of salvation is coming shortly.
1: You want attention from people? Receive Jesus Christ and testify of him, and you'll get attention. Amen.
0: Amen. Amen. And sister, to close out this line too, James 5:16. Therefore, confess your sins to each other and pray for each other so that you may be healed. The prayer of a righteous person is powerful and effective.
1: So prayer and communication with God in fullness. And then line 3 says in page 66, the Court of Enhancement, paragraph 3, there he'll guide you, protect you, and justify you. Go to line 4, where things are not right in gentleness. Amen.
0: Amen.
1: So we'll do line 3 and 4 together, okay?
0: Yes.
1: So it's Psalm 12:7-8.
0: Oh, you're going to read the poem, line 3?
1: Oh, yep, I just yep, did.
0: Yep. Oh.
1: Are you yeah. mind still on the joy?
0: Psalm 12:7-8. Yeah. You, Lord, will keep the needy safe and will protect us from the wicked who freely strut about when what is vile is honored by the human race.
1: Amen. Amen. And then Psalm 32:8. Do you want to go there?
0: Yes. Psalm 32:8. Reads as such. I will instruct you and teach you in the way you should go. I will counsel you with my loving eye on you.
1: And then Psalm, what's the next one? Psalm 18.
0: Psalm 18:35 reads as such. You make your saving help my shield, and your right hand sustain me. Your help has made me great.
1: Amen.
0: Amen.
1: And we're on line 4 with that one, and we're on Isaiah 40:11. I'm going to go 10. Behold, the Lord God shall come with a strong hand, and his arm shall rule for him. Behold, his reward is with him and his work before him. He'll feed his flock like a shepherd. He'll gather the lambs with his arm and carry them in his bosom and gently lead those who are with young. Amen. And amen.
0: Amen. Amen.
1: Then we have Matthew.
0: Matthew 11:28-29. Come to me, all you who are weary and burdened, and I'll give you rest. Take my yoke upon you and learn from me, for I am gentle and humble in heart, and you will find rest for your soul.
1: Amen.
0: Thank you, Lord.
1: And then we'll do 2 Corinthians 10:1. Now I, Paul, myself, am pleading with you by the meekness and gentleness of Christ. Is that gentleness? Who in presence am lowly among you, but being absent and bold toward you. Amen. But it's the gentleness.
0: Amen.
1: As in
0: Amen.
1: Christ.
0: Amen.
1: Right. Amen. Now we're going to go to line 5 and 6 of the third paragraph, page 66, Poems of Divine Power 2, The Chord of Enhancement. Keep in mind to glorify him so that in the end, eternity is yours and the richness of his righteousness. Amen.
0: Amen. Amen. Thank you, Lord.
1: Are you at Proverbs?
0: I'm at Proverbs 12:28, and it reads as such. In the way of righteousness, there is life. Along with path is immortality. Sorry, in the way of righteousness, there is life. Along that path is immortality.
1: Amen.
0: Thank you, Lord.
1: Now we got Romans 5. I'm going to start at 1. Therefore, having been justified by faith, we have peace with God through our Lord Jesus Christ, through whom also we have access by faith into his grace in which we stand and rejoice in the hope of the glory of God. Amen.
0: Amen, amen, amen. And Hebrews 12:2 reads as such. Fixing our eyes on Jesus, the pioneer and perfecter of our faith, for the joy set before him, he endured the cross, scorning its shame, and sat down at the right hand of the throne of God.
1: Amen.
0: Amen. Sister, I love this verse. I heard a message from it recently, he focused on this. Jesus Christ went to the cross to took away the sins of all humanity. But the reader of this verse, at the time, he focused in on this. For the joy set before him, he endured the cross.
1: Amen.
0: Imagine going to the cross, but you're not looking at the pain and suffering from the cross, but the joy that's coming after you endure that pain. That's an eternal aspect. He was looking for him to endure the cross and then to be restored back with the Father and the Holy Spirit in eternity with the power that he had before he became a God-man. And so that is what the reader and the speaker was saying. We should focus, as Christ focused, on the joy
1: set before us.
0: Set before us on the cross. Thank you, my sister.
1: Because you know what? When I fell,
0: amen,
1: I was praising God and said, yeah, you've healed me, you're taking pain. and you know what? And then he showed me him carrying me. So all through this whole thing, all I see is Christ.
0: Thank you, Jesus.
1: Yes, I felt pain. Yes,
0: thank you,
1: it
0: Lord.
1: Hurts. I had to go through all the therapy, and it hasn't been a picnic, but I keep thanking God, and I know there was a purpose behind it, and I know the purposes, which I won't speak about because they're personal, but oh, praise God.
0: Amen, sister. But you know what you just acknowledged? Your heart. It was your heart that was focused on Christ.
1: Amen.
0: That you didn't focus on the pain, but your eyes and your heart was set on Christ,
1: because I know what he did for me. He took it all on the cross.
0: Amen,
1: he took everything.
0: Amen, amen, amen.
1: And what is he was meant for evil turns into good. What can I lose?
0: Sister, you've got the last verse here.
1: Yeah.
0: And listen, let me say this. As time is ticking, when you finish that, sister, let's go straight into our salvation and offer the gift that Jesus Christ left at the cross for every single soul.
1: Okay, so the last reading.
0: 2 Peter 1:11.
1: Right. Well, I'm going to start at 10. Therefore, brethren, be even more diligent to make your call and election sure, for if you do these things, you'll never stumble. For so an entrance will be supplied to you abundantly into the everlasting kingdom of our Lord and Savior Jesus Christ. Amen and amen.
0: Amen and amen. Sister, we're here about God's business. Let's get to God's business. Jesus Christ went to the cross so that every single soul that put their trust and hope in him will receive forgiveness of sin and receive salvation and be with him and the Father and the Holy Spirit in eternity forever and ever. If you, Bible says that when one soul receives him, all of heaven rejoices. We pray today that your heart is ready to receive him and receive his love, his grace, and his mercy. If you can repeat after our sister this prayer, you will receive eternity today. You will receive salvation and you will receive forgiveness of your sin.
1: So John 3:16, 17 states, "For God so loved the world that he gave his only begotten Son, that whoever believes in him shall not perish but have everlasting life. For God sent not his Son into the world to condemn the world, but that the world through him might be saved." Amen.
0: Amen.
1: And Romans 10:9-13 says, "If you confess with your mouth the Lord Jesus and believe in your heart that God has raised him from the dead, you will be saved. For with the heart one believes unto righteousness, and with the mouth confession is made unto salvation." So if you pray this prayer with me, if you're ready and want to confess your sins, say this prayer with me. Lord Jesus, I am a sinner and need your salvation. I believe you died for me and rose from the dead. I now call upon your name and ask you to come into my heart and save me. Thank you, Jesus. Amen. And if you prayed this prayer, you're now a child of God. You're saved. You have eternity. You've got salvation. And you belong to the family of God. And we congratulate you. And we welcome you as a part of the family of God. And God, with the angels, celebrating with us, looking down on you and smiling. Amen. Welcome into the kingdom of God and the family of God. Amen.
0: Amen. Amen. Amen. Welcome into the family of God. We say find the Bible-believing church to begin your journey with our Lord and Savior Jesus Christ. It is that easy to receive forgiveness of sin, to receive eternal life, to receive the Holy Spirit. The Bible says in Romans, it's not of works that we've done, lest any man can boast. It's a free gift from God. That's what he left at the cross for every single soul, every single heart, if you decide to choose him and put your trust in our Lord and Savior, Jesus Christ. And we just want to continue to thank you for joining us here at Poems of Divine Power Solution. And we are here to lift up the name of our Lord and Savior, Jesus Christ.
1: Amen and amen.
0: Amen and amen. Sister, if you can lead us in prayer, we've got the blessings. And sister, take your time. Today, there's no rush. There's so much to pray for today. The world is in chaos. The Bible speaks about rumors of wars, famine, pesticides, earthquakes, natural disasters. And we're witnessing that right now today. The two massive earthquakes in Venezuela. People are still trapped. And after 6, 7, 8 days, survivors are still being rescued. So we want to pray for those that are lost, those that are holding on to a little bit of hope in the rescuers can get to them. We want to pray for the people in Ukraine and Russia that's been almost four years now have been fighting wars and people are dying and struggling and families and lives have been disrupted. In the Middle East with Israel and Iran and Lebanon and Hezbollah and all that's going on over there. And we know that the Jewish people, Israel, is God's people and he will protect them. In Africa, the civil war and unrest in other countries, there's just so much going on. And sister, in the regular lives of each person, in the trials and the struggles and the tribulation that each one of us is facing, whether it's work, employment, relationship, health-wise, finance-wise, our kids, our spouse, our children, whatever it may be.
1: Mm-hmm.
0: Just so much going on today. We need God's grace and mercy in the lives of so many people, sister. Lead us in prayer that the Lord may hold us and keep us and continue to bless us and protect us and to provide for us. In Jesus Christ of Nazareth.
1: Amen. I thank you, Lord. I give you praise and glory that you know of our hearts. Go out to the war and torn countries and to the people who are suffering from losses and unemployment, Father God. For those who are trying to provide their families, yet it seems like there's no end to the evil that's going on in this world. But Lord, Psalm 24, the earth is the Lord's and all its fullness, the world and those who dwell therein. For he has founded it upon the seas and established it upon the waters. Who may ascend into the hill of the Lord? Who may stand in his holy place? He who has clean hands and a pure heart. Thank you, Jesus. I thank you, Lord, that those who have a pure heart and clean hands shall be able to stand before you in the days of judgment. And those who have not lifted up his soul to an idol or sworn deceitfully, he shall thank you, Lord, that these the people of the world who know you shall receive the blessings from the Lord and the righteous from God of his salvation. Those who do not know the Lord God shall come in fullness to him and will see the day of his salvation. I thank you, Lord. Those who seek you and seek your face for your provision, for your help, that those prayers will be answered, O Lord God, in ways they don't understand or can even be unexpected, as you've done with me many a time, Lord, when I've been in need. I thank you, O Lord God, you'll lift up the sick, the wounded, emotionally, physically, mentally, through wars, through famine, through devastation, through disappointments. Father God, you're not a God that disappoints. You're a God that appoints. You're a God that lifts your people up high and cover them. You lift up the innocent and the widows and the orphans. I thank you, O Lord God, your eyes go to and fro through the earth and you know and see all things. You know what's going on behind closed doors in the darkness. You know the evil that surrounds. But Lord, the evil cannot withstand as we call upon your name to arise and to defeat the enemy for us. Father God, let the people arise and praise your name. Let them arise even in the worst of things, in the midst of the darkness, and that they'll see the light, O Lord, as Israel did in the time that they had no light. And your light shone in the darkness in their homes, and the Egyptians were amazed. Father God, dismay the enemy. Dismantle the enemy in everyone's life, O Lord God, that who look up to you where their help comes from. I give you all the praise and glory to protect the innocent, O Lord, with the blood of Jesus, and to hold your saints high to you and close to your bosom, O Lord God, as they go through trials and tribulations. And I know, O Lord God, that your trials and tribulations are to strengthen us. We give you all the praise and glory in the name of Jesus. I thank you, Lord, that we can lift our heads up and praise the King of Glory who'll come in and save us. Amen and amen.
0: Amen and amen. Sister, give us our blessing to close out, and we thank you for joining us at CKMS 102.7 FM Radio Waterloo at Poems of Divine Power, and we'll be here next Friday at 11 a.m.
1: Lord, we bless you and keep you. Lord, you make your face shine upon the people and be gracious to them, O Lord. Lord, lift up your countenance upon them and give them peace. Amen and amen.
0: Amen and amen. Goodbye from Richard.
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4: The following interview was recorded to mark the 20th anniversary of the radio series Wings. 20 years later, we re-release it for our 40th. The very first Wings program was released May 13th, 1986. 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
5: Wings started when I started to work at Western Public Radio in San Francisco as the operations manager. And I told the guy who was going to hire me, I said, listen, if you're just looking for a secretary, don't hire me, because I had just been fired from a secretarial job because they said I didn't have appropriate clerical demeanor. So anyway, he said, no, I want somebody who'll do projects. I said, really? What kind of projects? He said, anything you want. I said, okay, I'll take the job.

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1: Whatever a clerical demeanor is, it is certainly not what has brought the Women's International News Gathering Service into its 20th year of production. Frieda Wierden, the executive producer of this program, has been reporting on women from a feminist perspective since she began her career as a broadcast journalist in 1973. With a dozen years of broadcast experience behind her, she and the late Catherine Davenport conceived of Wings in San Francisco in 1985. From that time on, Wings has provided a feminist-oriented international broadcast news service following the progress of the global women's movement. Women contributors submit passionate reports from Asia, Africa, Latin America, Australia, Europe, and North America that are then distributed to over 100 stations by CD, satellite service, and now also by digital download. Beyond producing the program, Frieda has remained dedicated to the alternative media movement and to the women's news movement in particular. She's the current president of the International Association of Women in Radio and Television, as well as the vice president for North America with the World Association of Community Radio Broadcasters. Having recently moved from Austin, Texas to Vancouver, British Columbia, she also works as the spoken word coordinator at CJSF-FM Campus Community Radio at Simon Fraser University. She was the first recipient of the Lifetime Achievement Award of the National Campus Community Radio Association in June in Ottawa. I, like many other women broadcasters, have been inspired by Frieda's tenacity and passion for what she does. As my first contribution to this program, I am excited to share this interview recorded with Frieda in Ottawa, reflecting on the last 20 years of Wings.
2: So then I was in Washington, D.C. He was in San Francisco. So he called me back an hour later and he said, "What kind of projects are you going to do?" He was starting to worry. And I said, "Well, I'm either going to do women's drama or I'm going to do women's news." There was a women's program in New York on WBAI. It was called 51%, the Women's News. And there were two women who were producing that together, and one of them had moved out to the Bay Area about 6 months before I got there. And they were the ones who had gotten me hooked on doing women's news. They'd called me up in Washington and asked me to go cover a story, and I had been doing docudramas before that, and I loved it. And so when I went out there, I looked up Catherine Davenport, and she moved in with me because she was actually homeless at the time, and we started doing a women's news project. This was in 1985 when I got there. You know, it was right at the end of the decade for women. There had been that huge conference in Nairobi, and NPR had refused to send me to the conference. I'd asked them to do it. And at the last minute, they sent 13 reporters, but I had already quit working for them. Let me just say also that there had been a women's news movement that had started within community radio in the United States that I knew about. And also, I knew that there were women who had been doing women's radio and especially news internationally, because in Nairobi there was a peace tent, and the woman who funded the peace tent had called a women's radio meeting there. And from two different sources, when Catherine and I decided to start Wings, we got the list of the women who had been at the peace tent with their contact information. And so we actually managed to get a small grant too, and we used that to contact these women and to, you know, to produce a pilot for the show. So we wrote to the women, and some of them sent things, and then we produced the pilot, and then some more women sent things. And then there was stuff coming in, so Catherine and I decided we would just keep producing it at least once a month until we either couldn't produce it anymore or we got some more money. And we were on the verge of not being able to produce it anymore, and we did get some more money, so we kept it going. But what was behind it was, and behind the whole women's news movement, was, you know, that there was so little about women in the media, and it was so poor. I remember I was watching a television show, current affairs show, called McNeil Lehrer News Hour. They were a very well-known public television show, and they had a man who was doing the interviewing and another man who was a Sovietologist. The interviewer was asking him questions about different people who had been elected to the Politburo of the Soviet Union. And the interviewer says, "Oh, and there was a woman who was elected." But they said, "Oh, that was the first woman in 25 years. And before the man could even open his mouth to say anything about her, the interviewer said, "Oh, and what about so-and-so?" And just moved right on and didn't say anything about that woman. So I said, "We're going to get something about that woman." mean, this was a time when Soviets and Americans really weren't allowed to talk to each other. But on International Women's Day, there was a woman who came from the Soviet consulate to speak on International Women's Day. Catherine and I went and recorded the proceedings, and afterwards I got hold of her. I said, listen, we want to get an interview with Alexandra Biryakova. She said, well, here, I'll tell you how to do it. You write to this man. And she came to our office. She sneaked away from her driver and came to our office at Western Public Radio to tell us the details of how to do this. And so we wrote to him, and then suddenly we got a package in the mail. It was an interview with Alexandra Biryakova. The man had said, well, what questions do you want to ask? Send a list of the questions. They had asked all of our questions and translated it and sent it on this little reel. It was so funny because it had a hub that didn't fit on our tape players. We had a hell of a time getting it off so that we could play it, because in Eastern Europe they had a different kind of machinery. But anyway, we had that. We said, we can't not put this on. We're going to have to do another show. But it was so boring that we got a woman who was studying women's studies and specializing in Soviet Union to say some other things around this interview, because otherwise, you know, it wouldn't have been very interesting to listen to at all. But it was pretty amazing.
1: So it really was international in scope right from the beginning. And can you talk about how the network of contributors and participants in the show grew and just how that took place?
2: It's been kind of haphazard in a way, you know, just who we could get hold of. Well, one was going to meetings and going to international meetings and meeting women. And another one was women who were reporters got to know what we wanted. They would start to cover that. And another thing, you know, a lot more women are doing spoken word now in radio than used to be, too. The sector has really grown, so that's happening as well. But yeah, as I said, we wrote to all those women who were at that radio meeting. And then we'd also do things like we'd hear about a story that we wanted to get covered, and we'd start looking for somebody to cover it. There was a magazine that came out for a long time from Latin America. It was published out of Chile, called Mujer Femme Press. And I saw a story in there about women in Haiti who were demonstrating in front of, I forget what they were demonstrating in front of, the radio station, something like that, because that was part of, they were protesting because women weren't being included in writing the new constitution. So I said, well, let's see if we can get a Haitian woman reporter. And we looked and looked, and finally we got hold of a woman who was a Haitian exile living in Florida, who had all the information about that. And she was a radio producer, and she sent us her report about that. It was very, I just heard her on CBC the other day, actually, Elsie et Dar. She was, so she's still doing radio. One time we just called up the Swedish national radio and said we wanted to talk to a woman reporter. The woman who answered said, well, I'm a woman reporter. And we said, well, what's the hot news about women in Sweden? She said, well, there's a new American diet plan. We said, no, no, that's not what we mean. And she said, well, actually, there was a story and nobody has covered it. She said, all the women in the parliament from all the different parties got together across party lines to propose a bill that would decriminalize women as prostitutes and criminalize the men who buy the prostitution. So that was a story that we ran very early in Wings. Well, 12 years after that, we ran the story that they had succeeded in passing that bill. And just recently, last year, on Wings, we had a woman who is a spokesperson for the Swedish government who goes around explaining the Swedish prostitution law and how effective it is and how

0: that, I mean, when it was started in the United States. Now it's being broadcast from Canada. It's interesting. It gives a different perspective, and I'm very interested in that. But, well, the women in the United States were very isolated, and the Decade for Women had enabled them to meet some women from other countries. And that was one of the main reasons that we started an international program at that time, because they said, you know, these ties have been made, and we don't want them to forget what they learned, and we want to use the sympathy that women have developed for each other to try to open up the eyes of people in the United States to the fact that there are other countries, and that they have issues, some of which are caused by things that go on in the United States, you know. So that was a piece of it. But the global women's movement has really grown in scope. You know, it has incorporated a lot of different movements over time. And it's been very interesting to see that development, and also to understand that many of the movements that we see today that appear to be led by men were originated by women much earlier. So, for example, the anti-globalization movement. In 1989, I covered a conference, a women's development conference, at which DAWN, Development Alternatives with Women in a New Era, which was a group of intellectual feminists from countries of the South, they took over that conference. It was a conference that took place in the United States, and they took it over, and they laid their vision out, and it has completely changed AWID, Association for Women in Development. They don't even call it the same name anymore. But they were talking about structural adjustment. And that was the first time that I had heard this, how the World Bank would go in and destroy the economy of these countries by forcing people to be laid off from government jobs, by cutting education, by doing all these things, and how hard this was making life for women. And so women were like kind of canaries in the coal mine, but also there were women intellectuals in the South who were understanding these things and laying them out very early. Another thing that very early came out of the women's movement, well, you know, in 1990, I think it was 91, when they had the Summit on the Environment in Rio. Well, the year before that, I think 1990, there were two women's environment conferences that took place in Miami, Florida, international women's environment conferences. And the World Women's Congress for a Healthy Planet had a tribunal about women and the environment. So this was a moment when the women's movement sort of formally embraced the environment as a feminist issue. And Vandana Shiva was there. She gave the most amazing speech about Terminator seed technology and the attempt to destroy the self-reproducing nature of seeds in order to profit. And, you know, she spoke as a scientist and, you know, with an economic angle as well. It was totally brilliant. I mean, and that was that moment. So we see that the globalization movement, the environmental movement, these kinds of things are coming out of the women's movement. Well, one of the earliest interviews that we had for Wings was an interview with Helen Caldicott talking about how the Physicians for Social Responsibility had forced her out of the organization shortly before they won the Nobel Prize. So you can see that there is a problem of who gets the credit for stuff. Yeah. But yes, by following women's ideas throughout the world, listening to what they have to say, I mean, it's just such an incredible education that I've been able to get and to share with other people. It's amazing.
1: What has changed for the program, or changed now that it's coming from the vantage point of being produced in Canada?
0: Well, one of the things I think about for the American audience, and of course, it's not just American, we were in New Zealand, I have to keep thinking, they don't like to hear too much about America and New Zealand. If I have too many in a row, they'll threaten to cancel. And, you know, we're in Australia and a number of other countries. But I think that it's very important for the Americans to hear other ideas about what's a normal society. The normal positions in Canadian society are a fair bit different than the United States society, and may they stay that way, you know. But things like a woman who did a piece about cooperative housing. Cooperative housing is much more normal, and all kinds of co-ops are much more normal in Canada than they are in the United States. Or, like, there was a piece that we got from a producer in Victoria

0: about Canadian women's dialogue about abortion. Well, because abortion is not under such threat here, I mean, the dialogue was much more far-reaching. They were able to talk about issues like wanting to debrief after an abortion and to say, the parts that you felt bad about, even though you wouldn't have wanted to not have the abortion, and other missing pieces that are there, where in the U.S., with abortion under such threat, women are afraid to even say anything negative about their experience. They can't really talk about their real experience in public because it's so, everything's being used against them.
1: How broad is the distribution for Wings?
0: It's on a lot of community stations, and we used to try to distribute to public radio, but we gave up on that because in the United States, our tone of voice was wrong for public radio. They didn't want to hear any kind of passion. Marshall McLuhan said, radio is the hot medium and television is medium cool. But NPR in the United States has turned radio into a cool medium. And so, it's like NPR news and jazz, NPR news and classical music, and even they don't want to use anything from a public address. And once I really understood that we couldn't be what we were and promote to them, I just quit promoting to them entirely. So now I'm only promoting to community radio.
2: On Wings, you're listening to an interview about the origins of this series. Recorded for our 20th anniversary, it is now released for our 40th.
0: We send out a little over 50 CDs, but then we have subscribers on two satellite services, and we don't even really know how many we've got because we don't get much feedback. We're on a satellite service in the US and one in Australia. And then we have downloading subscribers. And I'm really wanting to get some kind of situation so that we'll know who downloaded it, because right now we don't really have any way to track that. I think it'd be safe to say around 100 stations worldwide. And we certainly could use a lot more promotion. I like to say the coverage that Wings does of women and women's issues is really just a drop in the bucket of what is needed. But at least if there's a drop in the bucket, you know what water is.
1: Just to give people understanding, how sizable is the operation to put Wings together?
0: Well, we actually have, at the moment, two rooms in my house, one of which is under threat. I'm being told I should really consolidate into one room. I mean, it's being produced out of a spare bedroom, but the producers are in many places. And finally, about a year ago, we started a listserv for Wings producers. So the producers started getting dialogue with each other. So, like, there's a woman from Ghana who's on the list, and these are kind of more active members. There's a woman from India who's on the list, from Bangalore, and then one in California and one in Halifax, and I mean, it's a weekly half hour is what it is. So that's really not very much time. 52 half hours a year, and I mean, there's still room for more reporters. We need to raise a little bit more money because I'm paying the reporters. I've been paying them ever since it started, because we felt that women should be paid for their work, because mainly just to say that it's valuable, because women are asked to do work for free so much. Yeah, we spend about $8,000 a year in royalties to producers, and that's our primary expense.
1: And in terms of the listserv, and just in terms of what networking has happened as a result of the program, is there much dialogue that's happening between those producers?
0: There could be more. What we need next is a content sharing depot, one where we could dump our raw material and then work on things together. Like, I'd like it to develop more into a virtual newsroom. Before I moved to Canada, we were starting to get kind of a good core group going in Texas. And some of those women are still active with Wings, but I really miss that in Vancouver, that I don't have anybody like who's coming in to produce in-house. I've had a few people, but maybe the virtual newsroom in this day and age is really the way to do it. So somebody can say, well, I have some audio about such and such, and someone else can say, well, I have some time to edit, because the editing is extremely time-consuming. I mean, for me, even after all these years, I spend an average of 20 hours per half hour.
1: You've done a lot of international work through a number of international associations, the Association for Community Radio Broadcasters at the international level, amongst others. And I'm wondering if you can talk a little bit on that in terms of what your experience has been with the women's news movement and the importance of communication rights at an international level to the advancement of women's voices and women's access and coverage of important information for or by women.
0: Well, that's a really big order. There's some very interesting organizations. Like there's one with a very innocuous name called the Women's Learning Partnership that is actually a collaboration of women across the Muslim world to do communication through the internet. And they produced a film which we turned into a documentary. Actually, there's a woman from Pakistan who did the re-edit of the film. I mean, they need to have that right because, I mean, they're kind of like sort of a sub rosa movement, but it's very important for them that they have the right to communicate through all media and across borders, as it says in the Universal Declaration of Human Rights, Article 19, you know, because they are in a struggle for their rights in some of those places. So that's a piece of it. Yes, women are marginalized in the global communication rights movement, and yet from the margins have done so much. I mean, they're coming from margin to center all the time. Women have brought forth a tremendous amount within, like, the World Summit on the Information Society process. The whole civil society movement was very largely done by women. Sally Birch came up with the Civil Society Declaration, which was a negotiated document among many different sectors of civil society about what the information society should be for them. So, yeah, women and feminist women are very active in these things. And feminist media women have been able to get together through these international events like the UN World Conferences on Women, and at the United Nations, the Commission on the Status of Women meets now every year, and so forth. But at the same time, communications have been marginalized within the United Nations process and within that movement. You know, the Beijing Declaration, which came out of the 1995 United Nations World Conference on Women in China, mentioned women's media rights. It was the first time in 20 years since 1975 that media had really gotten into the document, but at the same time, it was a rather weak plank. And one of the reasons was because China definitely did not support access to, you know, women's independent access to media. I mean, they believe that the state should control the media, and they do control it very tightly. And in fact, in their version of the Beijing Declaration, they didn't even mention the communication rights. Now, the United States, on the other hand, believes that freedom of the press belongs to those who own the press. And when we talked to their delegation, they didn't want to talk about it. And in fact, when President Clinton formed his a White House committee that he made out of women from different sectors of government who were going to be a counsel for him and advise the White House, he did not invite any women from the Federal Communications Commission, for example, to be a part of that group. And when they talked about which planks of the 12 or 13 planks of the Beijing Platform for Action they would move on, they said, well, we don't have time to do all of them, and so they only chose like five. So with that kind of resistance, on the one hand, the state against you, on the other hand, the private sector against you, it's hard to find a space. And even as recently as the Beijing Plus 10 in 2005, Mavic Cabrera-Bayeza, who is, among other things, she's the vice president for Women of AMARC, the World Association of Community Radio Broadcasters, she was supposed to make a talk about women in media to the Commission on the Status of Women, and somehow they ran out of time, or her name wasn't on the list or something. She wasn't allowed to speak about that issue. So deliberately or accidentally, there's a lot of marginalization. The other thing is that the women's movement, certainly in the United States and also in Canada, they're paranoid about the press. On the one hand, they're paranoid about the mainstream press, I think with good reason, but on the other hand, they've been all along pretty disrespectful of the feminist media. It's as if it doesn't exist or it's beneath. If it's not the New York Times, they don't have respect for it. And so one of the things that I've been working on for a while, quite a long time actually, is to try to get the feminist movement organizations to accept and appreciate alternative media. And just a year ago, I was on a panel. The Canadian Association of Sexual Assault Centers had a conference in Vancouver. And they had actually was two panels. It was interesting. One of them was a panel of media women talking to frontline workers, and the other one was a panel of frontline workers talking to media women. And I thought it was very well organized, because the first, the media women, we sat through this panel that was directed at us, and we heard about what their fears were about the media. And then we did our panel, and we talked to them about what kind of media we were. And among other things, I talked about the issue of bias. I said, and you are allowed to have a bias, but you have to acknowledge that the other side exists. You know, you can't, this is a CRTC regulation about an issue of public controversy. I said, but you don't have to give them equal time. You don't have to agree with their arguments. But, you know, breaking through that fear and that sense that media is not for you, you know, it's a process, and it's a slow damn process. I mean, I've been doing radio about women since 1973, and I'm still finding, you know, we haven't made the progress that we want to in terms of, I mean, why aren't women flocking to the community radio stations? Half the airtime should be women, and yet we find that in almost any station, no matter how hard you try, it's really, really hard to get past about 33 or 35% of women on the air. Come on, step up. It's here. You can have it. We want you to have it. It's waiting for you. We'll show you everything. Anyway, that's my message.
1: 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This is Jennifer Moore, reporting from Guelph, Ontario, Canada.
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0: Hello, this is Rabble Radio, recorded on Friday, July 3rd, 2026. I'm your host, Nick Seabrook. Rabble.ca shares the news of the day through a progressive lens. If you're curious about what's happening in Canadian politics, labor, the environment, and beyond, you've come to the right place. This is news for the rest of us. Thanks for tuning in. This week, as part of our summer series, we're resharing the earliest Rabble Radio episode that still exists online. Episode 6, Out and About. Whatever happened to episodes 1 to 5? Well, we're still hunting for those. 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In this week's re-released episode, we speak to M. Nurbese Philip about her book, Zong. DV Diva Kathy Bond talks about what she's been watching, and we'll go on a nature walk, and more. Going back to 2005, here's the episode.
1: First, here's Lisa Rundle talking with writer M. Nurbese Phillips.
2: I'm Lisa Rundle. In this episode, I'm speaking with multiple award-winning poet, essayist, novelist, and playwright M. Nurbese Phillip. I asked her about her fascinating new poetry manuscript, Zong.
3: I began Zong about 8 years ago, not began writing, but I first became aware of this case called the Zong case that was mentioned in a book by an English author called James Walvin. The title of the book is Black Ivory. Walvin was interested in, as he said, putting the lived experience back into that particularly horrific experience and experiment that was the transatlantic slave trade. He said that most of the books written about it tended to focus on figures and numbers and so on. In his work, Black Ivory, he mentions this particular case, the Zong case, which came about as a result of a captain who captained the slave ship that left the west coast of Africa to sail across the Atlantic with a cargo of African slaves. The name of the ship was the Zong. And I think he was inexperienced. The journey should have taken approximately 6 weeks. I think it took twice that length of time, some 3 months. And on this journey, some of the Africans became ill and died. And he, of course, had to throw them overboard. However, he conceived the idea that to save the ship owners a further loss, if he threw overboard some of the other slaves who were living, that would reduce the loss for the owners. I think he murdered some close to 200 slaves, Africans, in that way, just throwing them overboard. One record talks about slaves falling all day over the side of the ship. The case became a cause célèbre because Granville Sharp, who was one of the abolitionists, actually tried to get the captain charged with murder, which of course was unheard of in those days because the Africans were seen as property. But he wrote to the lords of various courts and so on, and that helped to galvanize the abolitionist movement. The case comes about because the insurance company refuses to pay the insurance to the owners. The owners sue the insurance company, and the matter went through the court. And I found a case which was called Gregson versus Gilbert, the names of the owners and the insurance company, respectively. And it's 2 pages long, and I kept it. And I just knew I was going to do something with it because it surprised me. Even at that time in my life where I thought I had, you know, I knew a fair bit about the slave trade. So that's how I began, and what I decided to do was I would limit myself to the words of that particular legal report. There are about 500 different words in the report, and I thought I would just fashion the poetry from those words.
2: Can you tell us why you decided to put yourself under that kind of constraint in the writing?
3: I didn't know why at the time, but as you know as a writer and others who are listening, when you're doing creative work, you often don't know why an instinct tells you, an impulse tells you to do something, but later on you understand. And the simplest answer to that question is that that's a resource that poets have always used, restraint and constraint. my definition of poetry, one of my definitions is that it's language under pressure. And there are various ways that you put language under pressure, by restraint, there's rhyme, there is a line length. The sonnet can only be 14 lines in length. It has to have a certain kind of metrical beat, iambic pentameter. There's also other forms like the villanelle and so on, the haiku. You know, so poets have always used limitation as a way. One insight I've had since then is that, you know, in the times that we're living in now, where many of the freedoms we have taken for granted are being increasingly encroached upon, I think that limitation is something that we're all going to have to understand, and understand how we can work within and exploit limitation to actually go to another level. Song number 6. Question, therefore, the age. 18 weeks and calm. But it is said from the maps and contradicted by the evidence. Question, therefore, the age.
4: Thank you very much, and I appreciate talking with you today, and I know our listeners will appreciate it too. Tell us, when will Zong be coming out? When can people read it?
3: Zong will be out in 2006, and it's being published by Wesleyan. It's a U.S. publisher.
4: Thank you very much.
3: Thank you.
5: Hey there, Kathy Bond here. And over the last couple of months, Fox has been re-releasing a great spate of film noir. We all know the noir. It's a significant genre that was marked by the release of The Maltese Falcon in 1941, and critically is acknowledged as wrapping up with Orson Welles' fantastic A Touch of Evil in 1958. Critics claim that the noir was actually the darkness of the American psyche, utterly blasted by the effects of the Depression and World War II, blown up big time on the silver screen. While there are many subgenres within the noir, the two that present themselves in the new Fox re-releases are A, the gangster genre, and B, the dangers of messing with the mind, aka watch out for that cracklebat psycho shrinko. First off, Street with No Name. I thought this flick was going to be really, really, really lame. It starts off as a literal piece of propaganda sanctioned by J. Edgar Hoover and the FBI, acting as a cinematic treatise on the dangers of gangland America.
6: Victim, Helen Jennings. Occupation, housewife.
5: Now, while that might sound kind of hokey, A Street with No Name is actually a decent nail nipper with a good script and some intriguing homoerotic undertones between the boss and members of his gang. The same is true for Samuel Fuller's House of Bamboo. While I loved watching Robert Ryan try and trap Robert Stack in his very groovy, minimalist Japanese mountain retreat, the real eye candy here is the chance to see post-war Tokyo before it was transformed into the quintessential post-modern destination. Now, what about Category B, the psychological noir? Both of these re-releases are yummy. First out of the DVD player, Whirlpool. It's directed by Otto Preminger. Ding! Screenplay by Ben Hesh. Ding, ding, ding, ding, ding! And stars Gene Tierney and Jose Ferrer. Jose is a snake oil hypnotist come pseudo-shrink who sets his sights on a wealthy kleptomaniac housewife.
7: There are no thoughts in your mind, no fears. Trust me, I can help you.
5: Does that not sound promising? But you know what's even better?
8: There he is, the geek. Is he man or beast? Now, folks, it's feeding time.
5: Lovers of vintage noir will definitely eat up Nightmare Alley. The film stars Tyrone Power as a carny mind reader with a dark past who ends up shaking hands with his id. And that, my digital vid kids, is what a good noir is all about. Come to the dark side. I'll be waiting there with an axe. For Rebel Radio, I'm Femme Fatale Bond.
1: It's homebrew time again here at Rebel Radio, with a story about storytelling. In community radio, the volunteer reporters usually report on situations and issues to which they are quite committed. Hence the energy to volunteer for hours and hours, week after week, trying like a lot of indie media to get out stories not available elsewhere. Frequently, we say that we're reporting in solidarity with such and such a struggle. No doubt we often are. But sometimes a sense of urgency to produce stories, or the desire to prove a point about a particular issue, overshadows the possibilities of movement building. Andrea Schmidt spent 4 months in Baghdad in the winter of 2004. Sent by the Montreal-based Iraq Solidarity Project, she went to make connections with progressive movements in Iraq. As part of this effort, she reported back regularly through the website Voices in the Wilderness and through CKUT 90.3 FM community radio at McGill University in Montreal. Looking back, she weighs the value of the stories she and others were producing.
9: People were constantly in the mainstream media and in the independent media, were going around asking people, well, the sort of like Iraqi on the street interview, you know, which was always, what was worse, Saddam or the Americans, right? And there's always a sense that you'd hope that they would say, well, the Americans are so much worse, so that you could say, see, the occupation is bad. But of course, that's a fascist question in some sense, because it doesn't allow people to frame their own question about what sort of society would you want to live in. It determines a choice between two completely untenable options.
10: I'm in a cab with Haider and Saif. So where are we?
11: We are now in Sadr City. This is area.
9: It would have been closer to the goals, I think, of autonomous there. Media. Had we not been asking that sort of question, not been focused solely on proving that the U.S. occupation was bad in the most simplistic sense possible, it would have been much more useful, I think, to be there and to be slowly trying to learn from Iraqis what sort of questions they wanted to ask about what was possible in their country. How would they have framed questions, and then how would they have answered them, and how would we have amplified those voices and those stories that came out of that process?
11: They have. Why some people has freedom, some people not? That's crazy.
9: I'm not really sure that I could have done that in that context, because A, I don't speak Arabic, B, it was sort of, you know, the very difficult context, and I'm not sure that sort of exchange, which would be the most useful form and the most, I think, genuinely autonomous and autonomy-building form of media production, I'm not sure that that's actually possible in a place where there isn't already a movement that has identified itself publicly as a progressive movement that wants to call in international solidarity and is capable and strong enough of telling that international solidarity movement how it wants to work with it, how they want to use the resources that they can offer, what sort of exchanges are possible, and which ones just simply aren't. Which doesn't mean I don't think that there's no role for independent reporting, because I think that when those movements don't exist, or when we haven't been able to see them yet because of our own blinders, perhaps, or because of other political circumstances, I do think that there is utility in reporting, perhaps not even so much on what's going on in Iraq for Iraqis, but trying to do the sort of investigative journalism that really tries to expose the role of our government, the United States government, the Canadian government, in creating the context which make it impossible for those sorts of progressive movements to flourish.
1: Andrea's independent reporting work has currently taken her to Haiti to investigate Canada's role in the recent destabilization and overthrow of democratically elected President Jean-Bertrand Aristide. Her dispatches are available at www.nologo.org.
2: Her essay, Independent Reporting, a Tool for International Solidarity Building, is part of the collection Autonomous Media, edited by Andrea Langlois and Frédéric Dubois, and published by Cumulus Press in 2005. 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

0: Hello, this is Charlotte Scott. It's a beautiful day in mid-October, and I'm in Toronto's High Park, located in the city's West End. I'm here today with Zoe and Marnie, two interpreters at the High Park Nature Centre, and about 30 young naturalists from the Parkdale Montessori School. We're getting ready to go on a nature hike, a scavenger hunt, and then we're going to plant some flowers for monarch butterflies who are on their way south for the winter and like to rest their wings in High Park's oak savanna.
1: My name is Zoe. I work at the High Park Nature Center as an interpreter, and I'm standing right now on the black oak savanna. So I see a lot of oaks in front of me and a lot of tall grasses and some goldenrod and some fall blooming flowers. It's quite lovely.
2: Excellent. That's really good. So we're going to go on a nature walk with a whole bunch of people. Can anyone think of any good things to remember if you're on a nature walk with lots of people? What are some good rules to remember? What do you think?
1: The Nature Center was started in 1999, and we were doing programs in the summer then for a few years. And then last year, 2004, was the first year that we started doing programs all year round, so they hired two full-time staff members. And yeah, we just do different themed programs at the seasons, but basically the overall goal of them is just to help kids develop a sense of stewardship for the park and an understanding of the restoration that goes on here, and just kind of knowing how important the park is and that it's like this huge piece of nature in the middle of the city, and sort of get people to care for it and to realize that it's really special for that reason.
2: If you're walking outside and you're using a really loud voice because you're really excited to be on a nature walk, do you think you're going to see a lot of animals?
3: No.
2: No, because how will the animals feel?
1: In the summertime, we get mostly daycare groups. And then in the fall and winter, it's mostly school programs. So a class will book a visit, and we try to make the programs connect with the curriculum. So every grade, in grade four, they study habitats, and so we'll focus on habitats in High Park. So it links up with the curriculum a little bit.
2: If I'm walking along and I see a beautiful flower, do you think I should pick it and take it home for my mom?
3: No.
2: What do you think? How come it's not a good idea?
1: I love doing bug programs just because every kid has some sort of relationship with bugs, so you either love them and you want to catch them, or you think they're disgusting and gross, but even that you can channel into some sort of interest, but no one ever thinks it's boring. And you can see the same things every day, but it's still exciting to find a grasshopper. So I love that, and I also really love the planting program.
2: And as soon as we're ready, then we can go.
4: My name is Marnie, and right now we're hiking with about 500 kids through High Park, and we are observing the natural world, going for scavenger hunts, and finding things like pine cones and fluffy seeds, and looking for how we can find wind in a place, and monarch butterflies, and migratory patterns.
5: Have you guys seen any animals yet?
6: Yeah.
7: Yeah. We saw a squirrel. And we saw dogs.
8: I saw two.
9: I saw two.
10: I saw three.
2: Alright, chickadee-dee-dee! Who here is tired after that long walk? Put up your hand if you're a little tired. Put up your hand if you're not tired at all. Some of us are kind of tough. So this area here, this kind of a habitat is called the savanna. Could everyone say savanna? And in the savanna, there's some very special trees called black oak trees. Some of them are very old. They're 150 years old, and this is what their leaves look like. There's also a lot of grasses and flowers in the savanna. What kind of animals do you think would like trees and grass and flowers? What kind of animals do you think would live here? Chipmunks. Squirrels. What else do you think? Birds would eat the seeds that the flowers make. What else?
3: Butterflies.
2: What other animals?
3: Bumblebees.
2: And wasps.
3: And
2: mm-hmm. So we're going to be planting plants today. Probably not giraffes, but by planting plants, we're going to be helping all those animals, and we'll be helping mice and squirrels.
1: The kids right now are working on planting some plants. We're doing a big restoration of the savanna, and so part of that restoration is planting native plants in different areas, and so that's what they're working on right now. We are planting some black-eyed Susans, as well as a couple of different kinds of asters, and a prairie grass called Little Blue Stem.
3: I need water!
2: Some water?
1: Sure.
3: Me too!
0: So what is the value of teaching little kids to plant in High Park?
4: I would say, like, because they're children, and just instilling in them a sense of a connection with the environment, and understanding is, like, the first part, and hopefully, like, they'll go away, and when they're looking around the world in any sense, like, that they'll understand a bit more of the cycle of things, and where things come from, and feel a little more connected and secure in the universe.
0: To find out more about High Park, the Oak Savanna, and the Nature Center, go to hpcharity.org or check out Rebel's show notes for a complete set of links and contacts. Thank you so much to all the volunteers, interpreters, parents, and especially the great kids who made this such a fun sound tour. This is Charlotte Scott for Rebel Radio.

0: That was a clip from the earliest episode of Rabble Radio we've still got. To listen to the full original program, visit the link in the show notes of this episode. And now, this is our In Case You Missed It segment, where we review the top stories from this week on Rabble.ca. This week's In Case You Missed It is being read by Rabble's Hannah Bolwell. Take it away, Hannah.
1: Starting this week in national politics, July 1st was the deadline to begin renegotiations for the Canada-United States-Mexico Agreement, which is also known as CUSMA. While Canada and Mexico are both keen on renewing the free trade agreement, the United States has given notice of their intention to withdraw from the agreement, despite the deal being initially created by U.S. President Donald Trump. This means that the parties have 6 months to renegotiate CUSMA. If it's not renegotiated, the U.S. could completely withdraw from the agreement in 10 years. Some longtime observers of North American trade believe this is President Trump's attempt to gain leverage over Prime Minister Mark Carney and Mexican President Claudia Sheinbaum Pardo. Others, like fellow at the Center for Strategic and International Studies, Diego Marquin Bitar, view this as an attempt to draw out the negotiation period. Prior to this renegotiation period, transnational fair trade activists have been protesting against the terms of CUSMA's review under the banner Days of Solidarity. The coalition of civil society groups drafted a trilateral statement to send to each country's trade representative that calls for, quote, strengthening rural communities, improving conditions for workers, taking environmental crises, Afro-descendant and indigenous rights seriously, removing giveaways to big tech, and tackling gun violence, end quote. This statement comes after progressive groups accused CUSMA of continuously eroding workers' rights and wages, contributing to accelerated environmental destruction, ignoring indigenous rights, and even shortening our overall lifespans. Progressives also argue that CUSMA is prioritizing the interests of corporations rather than the well-being of citizens and communities. While none of the letters from Days of Solidarity have received a response, there is still hope that delaying negotiations could lead to a favorable outcome for fair trade activists. In labor news, the Canada Industrial Relations Board, also known as CIRB, made a precedent-setting ruling in a case against the alleged use of replacement workers, or scabs, by Canadian Pacific Kansas City, or CPKC, during a legal employee strike. The International Brotherhood of Electrical Workers, also known as IBEW, System Council 11, representing the rail workers of CPKC, have been on strike since May 31st, spending more than a month on the picket line without earning any income. During that time, CPKC had been using the contractor PNR, Railworks Inc., to perform duties outside the scope of their contracts, and that would fall under the responsibilities of the striking workers. However, this is not an isolated scab labor incident. In a similar labor dispute between United Steelworkers and Rogers, the employer brought in outside managers to perform unionized work. On June 8th, NDP MP Don Davies tabled a bill that would close this loophole. Alexander Young, president of IBEW Local 2008, is optimistic that the CIRB ruling could set a precedent that discourages the use of scab workers and that the proposed bill could provide workers with, quote, the upper hand, end quote. And finally, in environmental news, David Suzuki writes about what fungi can teach us about the importance of interconnectivity in a time where greed and ignorance reign supreme. The symbiotic relationship between fungi and plants is an essential life-supporting network that human activity keeps interrupting. From fertilizer, fungicide, and tilling, to single-species plantation after logging, we are only causing a detrimental effect to nature in the long run. Suzuki connects the interconnectedness of fungal networks to indigenous knowledge, where everything, past, present, and future, is considered before interacting with the land. This way of thinking is essential for us to adopt in order to prevent the ruin of our health and our planet. As always, you can read the full versions of all of these stories talked about today on Rabble.ca.
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Good morning, Waterloo Region. It's Monday, December the 30th, and we're having another show with lots of Canadian content music today. We're going to start off with Scratch Buffalo, Nothing Inside from their Strawberry Soda album.

That is Scratch Buffalo, and that was Nothing Inside. Before that, we heard Something Else. Scratch Buffalo wrote to us, asked to be put on the air, and gave us a little bit of information here. Scratch Buffalo's new album, Strawberry Soda, is for anyone who's ever walked through a foot of snow in Converse shoes, for anyone who got through their shift at McDonald's by dreaming of what music they'd listen to on the way home. Scratch Buffalo is a Calgary, Alberta-based garage rock and roll duo made up of Chris Nash, hi Chris, who's on guitar and vocals, and Mark Straub, hi Mark, on drums. After the EPs in 2016 and 2017, they released their debut LP in 2018, produced by the Thermals' Hutch Harris. That self-titled album reached the earshot national charts and led to press features, great reviews, and gigs across Western Canada. In the late 2018, Scratch Buffalo went from a trio to a duo. Undeterred, Chris and Mark reworked their sound as a two-piece, focusing on the loose, heavy sound that got the crowds at their shows moving the most. The result? Strawberry Soda, the current album. A record as fizzy as it is fuzzy, and as fun as it is loud. And it is a loud album. Continuing with our new music, we've got some Wasted Talent coming up. Also based out of Calgary, Wasted Talent, and that's spelled WXTEDTXLENT, Wasted Talent. They have, according to many, consistently produced music that pushes the traditional boundaries of what hip-hop or soul music could or should be. They make music not by what's popular now, but what might be popular tomorrow. Trendsetters, genre breeders, and pure rock and rollers at heart. Let's listen to a bit of Wasted Talent. This is On the Road Again.

New music from the Black Halos out of Vancouver. That was Geisterbahn, and before that we heard Tend and Drown. Vancouver-based punk legends, the Black Halos are back. Original members Billy Hopeless, Rich Jones, and Jay Millett have reunited and are joined by the rhythm section of Danny Action and John Kearns. The two songs that we've just heard will remind fans of their two first albums on Sub Pop Records. Not only were they recorded with the original songwriting team, but they once again contracted legendary producer Jack Endino from Nirvana and Soundgarden. These tracks will excite loyal fans and appeal to fans of punk and rock music alike. Good to have it on the station. Appreciate having the new music being sent to us. And you can send us new music. If you're a local band or a band anywhere in Canada, send us music at office@waterlooradio.ca. And anybody on the programming committee will pick that up. I look after the Canadian content stuff myself, play it on CKMS Community Connections, and then it'll get on the air in our digital music library so you can get your exposure on the radio. Coming up next, new museums. More new music from new museums. Edmonton's No Museums closes out 2019 with the release of their ninth album, Moths. The follow-up to May's The Artifact is Nothing. A CD copy of the album has been sent to our station. And you can do that as well. You can send us CDs. Send it to Radio Waterloo, Unit 114B at 283 Duke Street in Kitchener, Ontario. Check out our website for how to submit music. So, no museums did that. Moss was recorded in Edmonton from August to October 2019, and in November, the tracks were sent down to Waterloo Sound in Ohio, not local, to be mastered by Todd Tobias. Recommended for listeners who enjoy the sounds of The Clean, The Wedding Present, and Television Personalities. And there's been some reviews. They've been independently releasing at least one album a year since 2014. Melting further into the past, the band released seven albums under the name Twin Library and a few more as The Public Library. And despite amassing such a discography, the band remains fairly unknown to many. We hope to change that here on the radio. However, each release has found its place in some of Canada's more prominent music publications, both online and in print. And they quote, Dominionated, Ride the Tempo, Quick Before It Melts, Exclaim, Beat Out, Discorder, Grey Owl Point. And it's even crossed the border into the U.S., I imagine, into The Big Takeover and Austin Town Hall. I'll have links to all the new bands on the webpage for today's show notes. You can see that at radiowaterloo.ca/ccc. But let's get started with a bit of No Museums. This is The Station Is Here.

Two tracks from Quantum Tangle. Not new music from 2017, but new to me. Before that, we heard The Museums from their Moths album, This Station Is Here, and Charlotte Ray. Quantum Tangle has a Bandcamp site, and from there I can read that the fusing of old world sounds and new world flair, the Juno Award-winning group Quantum Tangle is embracing their blended background, combining talents of throat singing, haunting melodies, and traditional legends. Grey Grit and Tiffany Ayalik are excited to present pieces that look back through history to challenges, educate, and encourage the next generation to be socially aware. We'll have an interview with Tiffany Ayalik next week on CKMS Community Connections, airing at 11 o'clock a.m. Probably connect with Tiffany on the phone at about 11:30 next week, January the 6th. Let's return to some new music, from local here in the Waterloo region. We'll start with Missy Bauman and Two Sisters. Missy Bauman is from Cambridge. We hope to have her on the show for an interview at some point, and I believe she's queuing up with Musicians FAQ with Paul Schultz and Steve Todd, which airs just before Community Connections, 10 o'clock on Mondays. This is Missy Bauman. Missy Bauman with Two Sisters.

Local musician Missy Bauman from Cambridge. She wrote to office at radiowaterloo.ca. Hello, friends at Radio Waterloo. Missy here, your friendly local alt-folk artist from Cambridge, Ontario. I'm submitting my new music to be considered for airplay. After checking out the show descriptions on your website, I think it's best suited for Musicians FAQ or the Community Window. Now, Musicians FAQ has expressed interest, so you'll probably get an interview there in an upcoming show. Described by Ramped Magazine as an exploration of the ethereal, the work of a truly talented artist, Missy Bauman delivers dreamy drug folk, an empowering voice for the odd girl out. Bauman's fearless songs and transformative shows have been celebrated across the country, sharing stages with Canadian greats such as Feist, Bahamas, Kathleen Edwards, and the Arkells. Her brave interrogation of sexual assault in Two Sisters was awarded a Songs from the Heart Award from Folk Music Ontario for Best Political Piece of the Year, and a finalist in the International John Lennon Songwriting Competition. A timid woman by nature, Missy transforms beautifully through music, bright, bold, expressing girl power. Let's continue on with some local music, and let's turn the clock back a few days to Christmas. Laura Russworm wrote a song back in 1970 called Come On Dear Santa. Laura's passed away now, but we dug out one of her old records and uploaded it to the digital music library at the station. Unfortunately, it's a bit scratchy and noisy, so I do actually have the physical vinyl available, and I'll try to make a better recording of that. But this is Laura Russworm and her song, Come On, Dear Santa.

James Martin and the Midnight Riders. Merry Christmas, you're my wish list. You might remember James Martin and the Midnight Riders from Queen of the Gypsies, which we played a few times during the summer. James wrote, "Hi there, this is James from James Martin and the Midnight Riders. We're a teenage York Region rock band. We've just put out our new Christmas single, Merry Christmas, you're my wish list, and it would be amazing if you could play it on 102.7 FM. Sorry, James, that I missed it for the actual Christmas Eve show, but here it is on the New Year's Eve show, and I'm sure it'll be in the rotation for Christmas songs next year." James writes, "We have enjoyed great success in our initial 2 years of the band, including being asked for a repeat performance at the Aurora's Winter Blues Bash at the Markham Music on Main for the last 2 years. And we came in top 10 in the Hideout's The Bout last year out of about 120 bands, including many other events and establishments, the Markham Festival of Lights, Stoufal Spring Songfest, and the Markham Classic Car Show. You can find them on Instagram at James Marin, that's JamesMarin. James, thanks for submitting your music. Hope to have you on the show one of these days. I think we're trying to get a schedule set up for sometime in February, I think. Believe it or not, January is all booked up for in-studio performances. Enough Christmas music, enough wintry music, enough snow, slush, rain, cold, wind. Let's do some tropical music. Got a song here from a Jamaican-Canadian, or a Jamaican songstress, song person. Andrea Aran says she wants to share a new song and has an accompanying video link. A new Canadian queer artist singing about her mixed Jamaican-Canadian heritage. This song is called Jamaican and has dance, rock, reggae feel that might be best described as alternative or trance dance music. She writes, "Would love to have it played on the air to share." Well, here it comes. And Andrea Amor, if you'd like to come to the studio at some point, love to have you in here and spread some sunshine in Kitchener, Waterloo. You're listening to CKMS Community Connections. My name is Bob Jonkman. We're going to take out the show today with Jamaican reggae, calypso, and just generally warm sounds.

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2: Did you know that no matter where we are or what we are doing, we are constantly being manipulated by different types of propaganda? This is true regardless of whether you are an average American citizen just trying to make a living or even one of the many thousands of incarcerated individuals confined in a correctional institution. The fact is that propaganda comes in many different flavors, and for the average American, we have no way to decipher these different forms of propaganda. But now we can with You Can't Fool Me, The Art of Propaganda, the top 20 most commonly used types of propaganda. Part 1. Number 1. Assertions. Assertions are statements presented as fact, but with no explanation or evidence presented to back up the statement. For example, I am the best candidate for this position. Number 2. Bandwagon. Bandwagon convinces us to accept someone or something because of its popularity, such as everyone is doing it, buying it, and voting for it. For example, everyone interviewed supports raising taxes on the wealthy. Number 3. Card stacking. Card stacking arranges or distorts facts and information that support only one side. For example, telling just part of a story so an opponent looks bad. Number 4. Emotional word repetition. Emotional word repetition builds up strong feelings in the reader by using words that appeal to emotions. Number 5. Empty phrases. Empty phrases uses broad promises or phrases that don't really mean anything. Number 6. Facts and figures. Facts and figures uses tests, statistics, or information that sounds scientific to prove that one product or person is better than another. Statistics can be misused. Statistics can be based on falsehoods. Number 7. Glittering generalities. Glittering generalities is a phrase or concept that sounds great, such as freedom, honor, and glory, but there is no real explanation as to what the candidate or product means by it. For example, during the McKinley 1896 campaign, the words patriotism, protection, and prosperity were used. Glittering generalities tells only positive things about something or someone without giving them the facts. Number 8. Guilt by association. Guilt by association implies that the friends or relatives of those who fail or do wrong must also be failures or wrongdoers. Number 9. Hidden fears. Hidden fears suggest that a person or product will protect you against something unpleasant or dangerous. Number 10. Lesser of two evils. The lesser of two evils is compared to the alternative, this is the best. For example, during the 1944 presidential election, the quote was used, "Don't swap horses in midstream." This concludes part one of You Can't Fool Me, The Art of Propaganda. Please be sure to join me next week as we will continue to explore the top 20 most commonly used types of propaganda. I'm William Tanner, reporting live behind the wire for Prison Radio.
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3: Well, in that moment, in that time of complete dislocation, you know, people can get together and create new spaces for the dislocations that are coming. And only people can do that, because it's only in people's human interest to do that. And once they do that, new things are born. You know, I remember reading about the French Revolution. And, you know, they had strikes and they had, you know, real big groups of people gathering in resistance. And, you know, in many ways, the old France was transformed. And when you think about even something like the MOVE confrontation in Philadelphia back in the 1980s, during those periods of high tension and high stress, You know, people didn't recognize that crime fell. You know what I mean? Now, part of it was because part of the city was occupied by huge numbers of cops. But it's also that people were looking in ways and at things they had never seen before, right? And when people turn their attention from the individual to the collective, they see things that their minds has never prepared them to see. They see people working together, fighting together, and struggling together against the state. When that happens, consciousness will change for some of us. It'll expand, and people will sense and see and begin to taste and smell new possibilities, new ways of living with each other, and new ways of resistance to the empire and the billionaire class and the ruling clique. That will be transformative. That will be transformative. And, you know, it answers the question about why is the fat guy organizing military to attack Americans internally and non-Americans externally. Because military is the tool, right? A force. It is the state using force to intimidate others so that they can steal better, quicker, you know, more voluminously, you know? We used to say back during the Iraq War days, you know, war for oil. Now, what are we seeing before our very eyes? You know, Venezuela, it was all about oil. Because when they gave this cat, you know, billions and billions of dollars in oil, he was happy as a cat on a hot tin roof. He was like in heaven. And I got so much oil, I don't even know whether to like drink it or just sell it to somebody and make money, you know. When Iran talks about, and they gave a few tankers to these people, they went cuckoo with delight because oil equals money. Money equals capital. And to capitalists, the most important thing on the planet is capital, not people, not things even. But capital, because it makes them richer. And that's their only interest. That's the world we're looking at. But it can be changed if people organize, get together, fight not against each other, but fight together against the powers that be. With love, not fear, this is Mumia Abu-Jamal.
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4: Matthew 17:20 in the Bible says that having faith the size of a mustard seed can move mountains. I think our Kentucky Governor Andy Beshear believes that because he posted it on a site recently. But then I get the question if that's real in our criminal justice system. While studying in prison to get my bachelor's in theology, I've learned that faith, even for the disciples this size, was really hard, just like it is for us today, and they were sitting right next to Jesus. Like the disciples, we're trying not to wallow in unbelief, but to recognize how a tiny bit of faith can be used to keep us focused and not give up and hold on for a second chance and for more states to have second look laws. About half our nation so far believes in this too, I think, because they've acted on it. I'm calling out Kentucky and other states. Where are you? Where's the mountain moving? Certainly not death by incarceration.

0: They need action behind them. I know in prison we can't allow our enemies to shake our hands while they're plotting against us. We have to be aware and hypersensitive to what's going on around us in our environment here if we want to survive and thrive. I also think it's a little hypocritical to keep the rehabilitated, reformed, redeemed person caged for decades. While in our criminal justice system today, there's people getting slaps on the wrist. We need to take a look at our system and see the people that's paid the price and done the work. I'm Karen, 40-plus years served, decades of rehabilitation, education, service and leadership, strong community, and even national support. I've proven growth and accountability, and I'm also proof that a mustard seed of faith and hope can move and change a life. Justice should recognize change. Redemption should matter. Hope doesn't have an expiration date, though, I hope. Can we, as people say, faith teaches me forgiveness and second chances, you know, as leaders often say, and then leave somebody like me sitting here. All states need second look laws, not hypocrisy. Again, I'm Karen, using my mustard seed and living what I say and stand for daily.
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2: Hello, Rod. This is John Piet. I want to take time out to thank all the people who supported me, and also want to take time out to thank this PrisonRadio.org for giving ones who are going through the struggle with voice to tell their story. I also understand the fight against the corrupted system is far from over. Abolishment is the only way to change the corruption that goes on within the system on the daily. And if I got to put myself back in the fire in order to fight for that, then I'm more than willing. Sacrifice and suffering comes with this journey. Self is the root, the tree, and the branches of all the evil of our fallen state. So we got to take self out the equation and understand this fight is not just for us. It's for our ancestors, our grandparents, our parents, our children, our great-grandchildren, the next generation. So we must stand tall and band together and become one body with multiple heads and different ideas. That's the only way we're going to see change. And I'm talking true change. But until next time, I love y'all.
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1: 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On the podcast today, I speak with Pat McLean and Ben Walsh, collaborators on a film celebrating the 40th anniversary of Paloma Housing Co-op in Vancouver. Paloma Housing Co-op was founded in 1983 by a group of Vancouverites who were interested in finding an alternative to the real estate market. Working with inner city housing and with help from government grants and low interest loans, the early members of Paloma built the co-op literally from the ground up. In the process, they learned the skills necessary to self-govern and maintain a 44-unit apartment building. This year marks the co-op's 40th anniversary, and there's a film to celebrate that milestone. It's called In It Together, Stories from Paloma Housing Co-op, and it's showing tomorrow afternoon at the Rio Theatre in Vancouver. Producer Pat McLean is an original member of the co-op. Director Ben Walsh is currently president of the board, and Pat and Ben join me today to talk about Paloma. Hello, Pat.
2: Hi, Jane.
1: And hello, Ben.
3: Hello.
1: Now, Pat, you have been involved right from the start. What stands out for you about those 3 years when you were involved in building the co-op?
2: Yeah, I think for me, in the early years, just that whole sense of coming together and becoming a community, I mean, that really struck with me. And of course, that's the way we've gone ever since. And we're an absolutely wonderful community. So, you know, that was the main thing. And of course, other things I was learning about building a co-op and all the things that were required that we had to do to get together and get new members and all those kinds of things. So it was an exciting time.
1: Ben, you've been a member since 2014. Why did you decide to join?
3: Well, my wife and I were living in a friend's basement suite. And when my wife got pregnant, and particularly when our son Theo was born, we realized that that situation was really not sustainable. And, you know, so both of us are, you know, professionals. I'm a therapist. My wife is a landscape architect. And we began, you know, looking both for sort of rentals that might be appropriate for us. And we also began, you know, looking at the real estate market to look if maybe we could buy an apartment. And we realized that the housing market in Vancouver was, even for two professionals, was just like wildly out of our price range. I mean, it was crazy, crazy expensive. So, you know, we'd always been very community minded. We had lived in community. We've lived in Albuquerque, New Mexico, and numerous other places. And we've often lived in situations that where there was a lot of community around. And we're very interested in community in general. And so when a friend of ours told us about co-op housing, we got really interested. It was like, oh, it's like self-governed. You know, there's a very strong community aspect. There's a lot of community involvement. People do a lot of the chores around the co-op. People run the co-op. So that sounded really interesting to us. And then tie in with that, that it's more affordable than, you know, any of the other options in Vancouver. So we got really interested and we're so glad we did. It took us about 6 months of being on the waiting list for, I think we applied to about 30 co-ops. And after 6 months, we got a few calls and Paloma was the one that we chose.
1: Paloma, there's a great story in the film about how Paloma got its name. How did that come about?
3: Yeah, so one of the founding members, Cynthia Mayon, she had been at a peace march, and it was a massive, massive peace march. And so when they were doing the naming ceremony, like she had this whole sort of idea of peace and sort of activism around peace. And Cynthia's bilingual. She speaks both Spanish and English. And so she was thinking, you know, what about a name having to do with the idea of peace? So she suggested the name Paloma, which is the Spanish word for dove, and is also a symbol of peace.
1: Pat, you've been at Paloma. You've actually been in the same suite for 40 years. Is that correct?
2: That's correct.
1: No, that's 40 years is time for quite a few ups and downs in co-op life. What were some of the highlights for you?
2: Well, one of the things that happened was that I was able to go to university because I was living in a secure, affordable place. and the community respected the wishes of the members who wanted to go on and do things like that. And so my housing charges got lowered because I was living on student loans. So at the age of 48, I was able to go to university and get a degree, which of course enhanced my life immensely. So that was definitely one of the positive things that happened for me. But other things that have happened in the co-op have just been all the social events and being able to go out up the drive and run into members of the co-op and stop and have a chat, getting to know people, meeting some just wonderful people. We have such a remarkable mix of people in the co-op. And so that's been a real highlight as well. As I've mentioned before, community is really, really important.
1: Now, the co-op, Pat, has had more than its share of challenges with the physical building. You got caught in the leaky condo crisis, in your case, a leaky co-op, but there was also a fire.
2: Yeah, the fire was pretty awful. I think it happened around 9 o'clock at night. And so we all ended up on the corner of Cotton and Third watching it. We have two buildings, and it was in the building that I don't live in. It was in the east building. And so we watched it happening, and there was a point where we thought, oh, you know, maybe it's out. It seemed like it was kind of going down. And all of a sudden, it just shot across the rooftop. And so it ended up affecting 11 of our 44 units, which meant all of those folks had to move out while it was being repaired. It just wasn't safe to live there. And that meant we lost a quarter of our members for that period of time. So that was really challenging. And of course, you know, just dealing with all the repairs and et cetera, it was pretty awful.
1: Now, I've heard, Pat, from friends who've lived in housing co-op, there's a real sweet spot in terms of how many suites there are in the co-op. Too few, you know, and there aren't enough people to do the work, and too many, and it becomes a bit more impersonal. Were there discussions at the outset about how big you wanted Paloma to be?
2: I wasn't part of that discussion. By the time I came along, those decisions had already been made. And I do a lot of work with co-ops, and I think that our number of units is really a good number of units, anywhere from like 40 to 60 maybe, because, you know, the things that you've mentioned about the possibility of just getting lost in the co-op and not really having that sense of community because people aren't doing all, you know, everyone's not involved in doing the work. You know, that deals with that problem because there is time to not only be involved, but also to take time off and not be involved for a while. But with smaller co-ops, I don't know how they do it because it means everybody has to do everything. You know, in some co-ops, it means every member has to be on the board at the same time because they're so small that that's the way it has to work. So, and also they don't have the kind of money that they need to maybe hire management and that kind of thing. Whereas 44 units is really good. I mean, we can afford to have a management company, and even though the members do a lot, it doesn't mean every member has to be active every minute.
1: Now, a lot of the people you interviewed, Ben, talked about the unique design of the co-op. It has a large shared courtyard. What is that courtyard used for?
3: I mean, we use the courtyard for really everything. I mean, you know, people just go out there and sort of lounge in the courtyard in pleasant weather. There are garden beds in the courtyard. There are actually five courtyards. The central one is sort of the main one. And the courtyards are used for growing food or like social times. Obviously, when we had our 40th anniversary, there's just a giant party that happened in the courtyard. And we also do barbecues and things like that all the time. To my mind, the outdoor spaces in the co-op are really crucial to the community building aspect. If we only met each other kind of in the hallways and like in the common room, you know, during community meetings, there wouldn't be that much opportunity to build community. But, you know, when you're out working in your garden bed or even just out, you know, having a nice time, you know, on a summer day, you know, your neighbors will stop by and you'll start up conversations and your kids play together. And it's such a wonderful asset in terms of building community.
1: You mentioned that one of the highlights for you, Pat, was when you were able to go to university because the co-op was able to lower your housing charges. Does the co-op still have control over the housing charges?
2: Well, up to a point. One of the things that's happened for us is that we're on city leased land. And we had to renew our lease a number of years ago when we were a leaky co-op and had to get mortgages to get fixed. So we had to renew our lease at that point. So what's happened is, though, there was a part in that lease that the city wasn't enforcing. And this city government has decided to enforce that. Well, what that means is they've insisted that our housing charges be up to 85% of market. And of course, as we know, this is one of the most expensive cities in the world, I think. So that really doesn't have any bearing on what it actually costs to run the co-op. So it's become a bit of a hardship for some of our members who just are on the cusp of maybe not needing subsidy, but this might push them into needing subsidy. And there's only so much subsidy that's available. And CMHC dictates we get money from the government for our subsidies. So it's a bit of a challenge trying to balance that. And as I say, some of our members, it's going to be a real hardship. For those who are already receiving subsidy, it's not going to make a difference. But for the ones that are paying what we call market, it's going to be a challenge. So that's unfortunate.
1: So you're celebrating your 40th anniversary. I'm wondering, what do you think the next 10 years hold for Paloma Co-op?
2: It's possible that I won't be around in 10 years. But what I hope is that our members can start talking now about the vision that they have for our community 10 years from now, or when our lease is up, our land lease is up, because we do know that at that point in time, the city will probably want to take the land and build high rises on it. So I think if our members get involved now and start thinking about, well, what are all the possibilities? How can we control this a little bit more, rather than just letting something be done to us? So we're going to start talking about, as I say, our vision for the future and what kinds of things we might be able to do to mitigate anything that comes down from the city.
1: Thanks so much to both of you for joining me today.
2: Been a pleasure.
3: Thank you very much. Thanks for having us.
1: I've been speaking with Pat McLean and Ben Walsh. Pat is an original member of the Paloma Housing Co-op, and Ben is currently the president of the board. Their new film about Paloma is showing at the Rio Theater on East Broadway tomorrow afternoon at 4 p.m., doors at 3 p.m. if you want to go a little early and hang out with some of the people that you know at the co-op. The film is called In It Together, Stories from Paloma Housing Co-op. 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I'm Jane Williams. 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
4: 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We are broadcasting from the traditional territory of the Anishinaabe and Haudenosaunee peoples on land that has come to be called Kingston, Ontario, Canada, because of the thievery and brutality of the Canadian state and its empire-loving parents. From Embers is about fires, some real and some metaphorical. Fires started generations ago and tended to over the years. Little sparks all across this territory that we hope will grow, spread, and engulf the thieving state called Canada and the capitalist system that has plagued this land since the fur trade.

0: On this episode of From Embers, we're taking a look at a space called the Terrain Vague, which loosely translates into English as the Wasteland. The Terrain Vague is a fairly large, deindustrialized, and partially wooded area on the outskirts of Hochelaga, a neighborhood in Montreal's East End, and importantly, very close to the Port of Montreal. I've been hearing about the Terrain Vague as a special fringe space for some years now, although I haven't personally been out there as of yet. And as you'll hear on the show, the space is under threat from several major development projects, both private and public. As a result, those that care about the Terrain Vague have been getting increasingly organized in the past year to develop an analysis of those developments in the context of a broader colonial capitalist strategy at play by the Quebec government, to make links with neighborhood groups like Mobilization 6600, and to take direct action to physically defend the space. I spoke with a Francophone anarchist from Montreal who's active in the defense of the Terrain Vague. For our listeners who don't understand French, I've included a few translated terms in the show notes. We spoke about the history and context of the Terrain Vague in Hochelaga, the Quebec government vision for the St. Lawrence River, logistical hubs as points of anarchist intervention, questions around settler-led land defense and how it relates to indigenous-led land defense, and how this project might connect to a renewed push to shut down Canada.
1: I'm an anarchist. I've been living in Montreal for around 10 years and organizing in Montreal for like 7 years or something like that. I live in Hochelag, which is a neighborhood in Montreal where there's a high concentration of anarchists and radicals of all sorts. And in Hochelag, there is this very special place that we call the Terrain Vague, which means wasteland. That is in like an industrial zone that is abandoned. It used to be many things. At some point, part of it used to be a grocery store storage place. It's also the CN tracks run through it. It's very big. It's like maybe 2 kilometers long or something like that. All the neighborhood uses it for all sorts of things. Like, people have fires there, people walk their dogs, people have queer raves, people hold rituals. Like, during COVID, it was the only place where people could gather, like, outside. And it became, like, really, really, like, people started, just the whole neighborhood started using it so much during COVID. But it's been a special place for people for a really long time. It's been, like, abandoned for 20 years or something like that, some part of it. Oh, yeah, and people have been living there also.
2: I was sort of, like, looking up this term, Terrain Vague. I know there's some kind of, like, urban planning book that was written in English about it. And they were saying some stuff about how it doesn't translate that well into English. Like, wasteland doesn't quite capture what Terrain Vague means in French. So I guess maybe that's why everyone still calls it the Terrain Vague, even in English.
1: Yeah, sure.
2: Yeah, and it's interesting you bring up COVID because I guess a lot of our listeners wouldn't be in Quebec, and I know Quebec had some particularly restrictive conditions during COVID, and in particular like a curfew. So can you speak a bit about how people were using it during COVID?
1: Yeah, during curfew it was really hard. I think people were still using it, but like there was a curfew at times 8 p.m. and at other times 9 p.m. until 5 a.m. in the morning. Yeah, I wasn't in Montreal for a lot of the curfew. I like escaped. But I think it's more the restriction on getting together. At times we couldn't get together in parks, even at distance. Like you couldn't be more than 2 people in a park or something like that. I don't think it was really that enforced, but cops could decide to enforce it whenever they wanted. So that was the, like, because sometimes cops go into Terrain Vague, but a lot of the time they don't, and you can just hide in the little forest. And I think that's mostly how it was used.
2: I was wondering if you could also just provide some context on the neighborhood of Hochelaga and some of the, like, anti-gentrification struggles and other struggles that have been playing out in the neighborhood that sort of relate to the terrain vague?
1: So Ashlaga is a predominantly white working class neighborhood on the southeastern part of the island. It's really close to the port, the industrial port. It's like on the outskirt of it. And that is an important information that's going to play out in when I talk about the struggle to defend Terrain Vague. And it's been under gentrification, like really high attacks of gentrification for the past 7 or 8 years. Probably people will say 10 years, but like it's how long I've been living in Ashlag, and I've witnessed it like really peak really, really hard in the past 5 years, I would say. But people have been struggling against gentrification since probably 2013 or 14. There was a time where there were a lot of actions, kind of like rolling actions of like broken windows, paint sprayed on storefronts. It did end up shutting down some stores. It got talked about a lot in the media. There were demos attacking cops a little bit. There were like more like family demos with community organizing. And I'm using past tense, not because it's over, but it feels like people are exhausted, or I hear less and less of anti-gentrification actions. And it's very depressing to walk around the neighborhood and see how it's changed. It's starting to look more and more like the hip neighborhoods of Montreal, like the Myland. And rent has increased like crazy, like almost doubled, like in some parts. Yeah. So I'm like, I'm a little like, I feel a little defeated. But people have resisted a lot.
2: And do you see that struggle as connected or continuous with what's happening now in the terrain vague?
1: That's an interesting question, because what's happening in the terrain vague is not going to make the neighborhood nicer. So I'm not sure it's a gentrification issue. It's going to ruin the quality of life of the people who live on the outskirts of the Terrain Vague. Like the like noise and quality of air and like vibration of the ground, all of that is going to be quite bad for the people who live close by. It's just going in the direction of this is a like shitty industrial neighborhood that we can just make more shitty and more industrial kind of vibe, and not caring for the well-being of the people who live there. So it's kind of like sacrificing the like very end of the neighborhood. And when the nice part that is very gentrified is like quite far from it and won't like suffer from it that much.
2: I guess now would be a good time to ask you like what exactly is planned for that space by the government and by industry, and how does it relate to the broader infrastructural development plan that the provincial government has for the St. Lawrence River?
1: Yeah, so a lot of things are at play on that piece of land. It's owned by like four different bodies. A part of it is owned by the Ministry of Transport. A part of it is owned by Hydro-Québec. A part of it is owned by the CN. And finally, a part of it got bought that used to belong to the CN, I believe, by the logistical company Raymond Logistique, which is a logistic and transport of goods company that specializes in big containers, you know, the containers that boats carry and train. There's many projects threatening the Terrain Vague. Some of them we know little about. Some of them are like unclear when they're going to happen. They're supposed to build a Hydro-Québec station on part of it. There's the project of a highway that will like connect a boulevard with the port. Because right, the Terrain Vague is like, there's like the Terrain Vague, a big road, and then the port. And there's a plan of like a big road crossing the whole Terrain Vague to just make the traffic more fluid between the highway and the port for trucks. But the big thing that people have been struggling against is what Raymond Logistique is doing, which is they're building an intermodal transshipment platform where trains arrive, like put their containers there, and then trucks from this platform. There's a new road. There's this other also new road being built between the Terrain-Vague and the port, but to transport all day, all night, every day of the week, more than like 100 or around like 100 trucks every day moving like 10,000 containers or something like that between the port and the platform. So yeah, we understand what Raymond Logistique is doing and how much like support it's getting from the government as part of what the government calls Avantage Saint-Laurent, which used to be called Stratégie Maritime du Québec. It got set up like 5 years ago or something like that. And the CAQ, the Quebec government, through that plan wants to massively invest in the logistic and freight transport sector. And it like is stating that the St. Lawrence River has an underexploited potential and wants to develop its economic potential. And like it wants to make transport infrastructures more efficient. And also, and most importantly, create new industrial port zones, or like increase the capacity of the ones that already exist, like tremendously. Basically, like being very consistent in like seeing the St. Lawrence not as a river, but as a seaway and as a like tool for economy and transport. Furthering really intensely the like colonial history of that river, which is destroying it to transport goods.
2: Yeah, I mean, I was reading a bit about Raymond Logistique and what else they do, and ended up going down a rabbit hole into logistics and commodity transport. And it's such a strange world. Like, you know, like their whole business at West is these plastic pellet packaging factories. It's just so weird when you dig into this stuff. And I think there has been more interest among radicals, anarchists, and communists in the question of logistics and as a point of intervention, of anti-capitalist intervention. Do you think that's partly what has drawn people into this struggle in Montreal?
1: Everyone wants to like bloquer les flux and all of that. But it's not like this specific struggle is really grounded in people's everyday life. And the first impulse that I read for most people is to defend that place that they love. It makes so much sense because it's embedded in this governmental strategy and like capitalist strategy that is like a very potent example of everything that we want to fight against. It really comes from just like this place that this like little wood that you go to every day to like sit and relax and have fires with your friend, and that threatening not to exist anymore.

0: 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On this episode, we are speaking with a Francophone anarchist from Montreal who is participating in the defense of the Terrain Vague, a large deindustrialized and wooded area on the outskirts of Hochelaga, which is a neighborhood in Montreal's East End, and is currently under threat by a major logistical series of developments spearheaded by the Quebec government. Could you talk a bit about the what has happened so far in terms of the struggle to defend the Terrain Vague and who the different protagonists of that struggle are and the relationship to the neighborhood?
1: So Raymond Logistique bought part of the Terrain Vague in 2015, I think. The first big destruction of it happened in 2016. And at that time, everyone just got really, really surprised. It happened really quickly. And what used to be a forest and little bushes and weird pools in concrete where there were fish and where people were swimming, all of that, like some morning we wake up, we go take a walk and it's not there anymore. And people started looking into what was going on. And at the times, like among radicals, there were like some efforts of organizing some events, but people, I think, felt really overwhelmed and didn't really know what to do and how to tackle that. And it was a lot of grief also because it just happened so suddenly and people felt like powerless. Well, I know I did. And there was kind of a, in the circles that I know, not that much that was happening. At the same time, though, like a citizen group formed called Mobilisation 6600. And they started being very active in a more like public and like citizen way of acting. They're called Mobilisation 6600 because 6600 is the number of signatures they wanted to get on this petition to stop the Raymond Logistique project.
0: That's 6,600, right?
1: Yeah. I didn't know them at the time. And I think most anarchists didn't even know they existed. But I think they've been doing like a lot of work since then and quite important work in the big picture. And we'll say a year and a half. And then it was at night. We were having a fire in the little woods on the northern side of the Terrain Vague. And there's bulldozer coming. And we're like, whoa, what is happening? And that was like on the Ministry of Transport part of the Terrain Vague. And so everyone freaked out and we were like, okay, this can't happen again on this other part of the Terrain Vague. And people got really, really like organized really quickly, ready to defend that part of the Terrain Vague. Then we discovered this plan of the Ministry of Transport to build that part, that like a section of highway that I was talking about earlier. This was kind of a wake-up call. And people started looking at Raymond Logistique more. And also Raymond Logistique, throughout the last year, started working more and more on the piece of the Terrain Vague they claimed they owned. And I think I get confused because it's very shady and complicated. But there was a lot of citizen opposition like in the neighborhood to Raymond Logistique. Like, no one is for that project. Literally no one. The city of Montreal sued Raymond Logistique to try to stop that project from happening. And then they lost. And so Raymond Logistique resumed their work. In the past year, it's like struggle has become like really intensified. And Raymond Logistique has started working more and more. And anarchists met Mobilisation 6600 and there started to be some collaboration. Like a lot of like information, like spreading information, like postering, graph, small publications, like a plant and bird identification zine, for example. There's been some like small blockades, like small, like occasional blockades. I mean, small, sometimes it was like 50 people, sometimes it was like more 20 people. I'm small in the terms that it wasn't intended to like remain there for a long time. It was just like to disrupt what the work that was happening on the work site for a few hours or for the day. And it succeeded many times. And also to like draw attention to what was going on there. I've heard of like small like disruption of the work site, such as messing with surveying gear, like removing the poles, which I've heard has happened, and then like really like fucks up with their day, even their week probably. At the end of the summer, there were arson attempts of the equipment of Raymond Logistique. And Raymond Logistique came out in the media saying he feared for his employees and blah, blah, blah. And that got talked about a lot. There have been many events held at the Temps-et-Vague also, parties, but also like conferences, discussions, barbecues, organizing meetings happening at the Temps-et-Vague in order to connect with more people. Demos, mostly like Mobilisation 6600, the citizen organization, have organized like a few like big family type of demo. They're working hard on their petition still. I think they're just increasing their numbers of signatures. There were like people made gardens at the Temps-et-Vague. There were like tree planting events in parts of it. You know, like a really like large range of tactics from planting a tree to arson attempt. You know.
0: I'm curious about that. Like, when those more confrontational things happened, arson or blockades, was that condemned by Mobilisation 6600, or have people been able to work together even if they don't use all the same tactics?
1: Nothing was ever condemned by Mobilisation 6600, which I think is really cool and interesting. No, yeah, for the reaction to the arson attempts was very interesting. The Temps-et-Vague stuff has been getting quite a bit of media coverage, a lot because Mobilisation 6600 does a lot of work to reach out to media. And so journalists like reached out to them when that happened. And I thought the spokespeople did a really clever intervention. And they were kind of like, we don't do that. Obviously, it's not the tactics that we use. And like really like separating themselves from that. But then moving the question on the question of violence. Like people say that's violent. But when I look at what the Raymond Logistique is doing to that land and to the neighborhood, that is violence. And like what has happened is nothing in comparison to that. Which I thought was a clever way to put it. No, in for like the blockades that have happened, I think they've been very supportive of it. It's like it's been an interesting encounter. And I say they, like it's a very large. There's like a core group of people who have been organizing a lot, but they connect with like hundreds of people in the neighborhood, and it's not a coherent group also. So I can just speak of like what I've heard, but it's important to not just frame them as this homogeneous group, because they aren't. But from what I've heard and seen, they want stuff like the blockades to happen, and they're like happy to have met the like radicals who like are down to organize such things. Like they won't do it, or they will do it in a milder way, but they're happy it's happening. I think some people, like some radicals at times have tried to organize more closely with them. I was talking with a friend about it, and they were like, we reached a point where we realized it wasn't that much of a good idea because all sorts of issues like security practice issues. And it just got tiring for people to explain that over and over, that like you it would be a good idea.
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Welcome to any new and most precious listeners. This is your host, Mr. Smart. Another wee bit of sociology, musicology, and other ologies that may come to the show at time to time. And tonight, one of those will be a smatter of ornithology. Ah yes, dearest of listeners, tonight's Requiem goes out to the birds. So a show tonight that you may end up saying was for the birds. Your humble narrator, while conjuring tonight's show in my garret, from out the window a cooing sound, and then a scream, a flash of raptor claw, then the big bird onto a perch to eat the brains of a dove. And then me a witness to nature's necessary cruelty, unlike our own, unnecessary. By coincidence, today, another message arrived in my CKMS snail mailbox, sitting all dusty and cobweb deep in the crannies of CKMS. But this message was rolled up into a small metal cylinder, and inside was a small piece of paper, a claw-scratched yet intricate invitation. We are all invited to meet our honored and lovely Requiem bird tonight. Yes, tonight, we hear the songs dedicated to those of feather and flight. Yes, some of us just love birds, others dislike them. But it cannot be denied that birds have been a musical muse since ancient time. The great odes and poems and myths that were written for them, and great songs too. And we'll hear some of those this evening, dearest of listeners. The words of this tiny rolled up avian invitation, they tell us where to go. We get the word. Bird is the word, a papa oo mau mau.

Oh yeah, tonight, dear listeners, in honor of Feather and Flight, we will fly to meet Martha. Martha, the Endling. Yes, the Endling. We fly on Requiem for Rock, Lush Magic Carpet yet again, from CKMS Rooftop, here in downtown Kitchener. It's not too far tonight on this Requiem Wednesday, just north a bit, once again over urban sprawl, and then out to the dark wide stars of fallen sky, to those verdant and silent rock and forest lands that surround the majestic northern Great Lakes, and to a place where the very tree limbs and the open sky were festooned in feather then, were once ruled domain of the Ectopecia migratorius, the avian genus known as the passenger pigeon, or more correctly, the French passager pigeon, ironically meaning, as we shall see tonight, passing by, passager or passing by. And the pigeon part is actually debatable. They're kind of more like doves, sort of. Were more like doves. So we hover around a windswept group of seven style cedar, perched on a rocky Canadian shield crag, all aged and gnarly and weathered. A forlorn place, actually. And there, in the tree bough, dead still, stuffed and a bit dusty, with a dull, tattered sheen, is Martha on her perch, surrounded by a gilded cage. Here is the late, great Murder, She Wrote, Jessica Fletcher. Well, Angela Lansbury.

0: 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But she's proud. 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
1: Ah, Martha, the Endling. Once an international celebrity, born in captivity, she outlasted the last nine of her kind. Then she went on tour, and they flocked to see her. Ah, yes, a buck for science. And then earning a granite memorial that is there to this day at the University of Cincinnati, dedicated just to Martha. Martha Washington, the Passager, who they mobbed by the thousands at exhibits. She was, after all, the Endling. But now this night, as we see her, Martha's plumage is in need of a darn good cleaning. With dull, dead black eyes, and her feathers matted and crawling with tick. Perched on the low perch now. She had been on the low perch for a number of years. It was all she could climb or shakily fly up to. And now she sits immobile and stitched together, probed and prodded and snipped by 100 scientists. Yes, here she is, all alone, the last of her kind. And she's come from the museum, just to meet us. The Endling in her gilded cage, that barred entombment, one that sits here in a lonely, abandoned place tonight, here on this great Canadian shield, where once billions of her kind ruled the sky and the tree limb with sheer number. We hear a faint cry from the confines of the gilded cage.

Martha senses a telepathic plea. Open the cage, she twitters in our brains. Please, open the cage. The warbled voice appears in our minds. Her mourning cooing, touching us silently, without audio. And we acquiesce to her desire and reach over from the hovering magic carpet. And we open the latch on the gilded cage. And suddenly we see those beady glass-like black doll eyes. They flicker and come to a stunning red brightness. And then with a vigorous shake of old mottled feather, molting quickly to fresh and new and bright plumage. Feet and claw strong. And now fresh Icarus wings all waxen and powerful. And then in a flash, Martha swoops from the perch and out the cage. For Ectopasia migratorius, there were very swift flyers. They could do 100 kilometers an hour. Martha soars in the sky towards the waxing moon and returns in swooping figure eight, cooing now not a mourning song, but a happy one. And then she hovers before us, fleet and sleek and alive. Yes, born and past in captivity, but now free in this Wednesday night sky. Yes, after all the poking and the cutting and the dissecting university students, after all those pedantic University of Cincinnati ornithologists, after the zoologists and the Smithsonian crowds who flock to see Martha in her dead-end cage. Because for now, dear listeners, up here, just for us, Martha is free.

This bird you cannot change. And that one was for my friend Jeff. Again, in that warbly birdsong voice, but now from her beak and not in her heads, we hear full audio as Martha tells us she wants to go now and find her flock. She wants to be with her kind. We don't know what to say, for we know there is no flock now. So perhaps we should just stall the bad news for a while. We find ourselves replying, asking, amazed to hear our own voices that emit a weird chitterbird sound. And we ask, perhaps we can visit some of your other bird cousins just for now. So as we flit about the night sky, following Martha on our carpet, she coos to us that she knows all the best birds, and she knows their songs too. After all, she herself had been a celebrity. She will take us to visit some of her avian sky high society pals, muses all for rock and popular music of the 20th century. She informs us her friends typically bring gifts to guests. Ah, here comes some pals now, my dainty bluebird friends, Martha coos. We look over at a mountain just below us, here in this northern boreal sky, where there are bluebirds flying over those lofty granite peaks. Ah, like Richie Valens, contrary to the movie versions, he also was actually eager to fly. He kept pestering Tommy Alsop, Buddy Holly's guitar player, who had that third seed on the Beechcraft Bonanza that cold Iowa night, leading to that backstage coin toss. Yes, I've been in that room, a great musicological memory, dear listeners. And what did Richie Valens keep saying to break down Tommy Alsop? Martha knows. A coquettish coo now warbled from her beak. He just kept saying, hey guy, let me fly. The bluebirds flapping over the Dolomite Shield Country Mountain, they gracefully come nearer. And the Great Lake gulls in brilliant white plumage and wide wing, they follow behind them from over that blue inland sea. They drop wreaths of fresh seaweed, rare forest orchid onto our carpet, and we feel that scented splash. Martha tells us in bird coo, this is their song. From Richie Valens, hey guy, let me fly.

0: Yeah, the great Ritchie Valens. And birds have been written about and sung about through the ages. The Ode to the Nightingale by Keats, words so apropos for Martha, though she was a passenger pigeon and not a nightingale. Thou wast not born for death, the immortal bird. Or, in juxtaposition and ironic reality, James Henry's Pigeons, which speaks of pigeon pie, as we'll hear more of tonight, dear listeners. Ah yes, birds, flight, so many songs and even bands named after birds. So I think now of Icarus, I think of the Wright brothers, I think of Superman, our primal human fantasy. Yeah, hey guy, let me fly.
1: I Flight by John Gillespie McGee Jr. Oh, I have slipped the surly bonds of earth and danced the skies on laughter-silvered wings. Sunward I've climbed and joined the tumbling mirth of sun's split clouds, and done 100 things you have not dreamed of, wheeled and soared and swung high in the sunlit silence. Hovering there, I've chased the shouting wind along and flung my eager craft through footless halls of air. Up, up the long, delirious, burning blue I've topped the windswept heights with easy grace, where never lark or even eagle flew. And while the silent, lifting mind I've trod the high, untrespassed sanctity of space, put out my hand and touched the face of God.
0: Ah, oh, great poetry. But I digress. And Martha wants us to meet another flock of old friends. A small flock of red, red robins, just a bop, bop, boppin' along here this night, and come to greet us, bringing us lovely wildflowers and some gross worms as gifts. Ah, the robins, those who we eagerly await to see is a sure sign of spring after a long, dreary southern Ontario winter. Though only about half the robins migrate away in the winter, the others that stay here in snowy climes, well, they're just terrific hiders, and they hunker down types. Ah, but you can't beat walking through fields of flowers with them boppin' robins.

Oh, yeah, Lillian Roth from 1926. Ah, those feathered, strutting hambirds. The red breasts puffed out proud and having so many songs written about them. They chirp and squawk and sing aggressively all around us. They don't want to leave without another number being dedicated to them here on Requiem for Rock. So here's the original 1958 Bobby Day version. Bobby wrote great doo-wop, songs like Little Bitty Pretty One.

The Great Lakes region was once the domain of the passenger, that passerby bird, gone now. But once the most abundant bird in North America. Their numbers were around 5 billion, not 2 centuries ago. Huge flocks that literally blotted out the sun here in our cherished Great Lake region. The great boreal forest teeming with their multitude, the birds feasting on the bounty of the woods, the berries and the insects and the fruits galore. Such high population of a species would make roughly a 12-to-1 ratio of humans to passenger pigeons in our time, dear listeners. Yeah, maybe that would have been too many. Or what if the birds did gang up?

Martha hears us chitter in fear of that. But she tells us haughtily that there's no sinister reason for such high numbers of her kind. It was merely safety in numbers, a term called predator satiation, meaning be enough individual birds as food for predators so that the odds are in favor for one individual's survival. Like those of you dear listeners who may have owned a budgie bird, they practice predator satiation too in their native Australia. I think back now to that dove I watched being devoured. Not enough of his kind left now, though there seems plenty. Either, I suppose, for predator satiation to work well. Martha coos and flits about to greet her incoming friends. And now this night, when stars appear inky black sky, we meet here in boreal clime a flock of blackbirds, coal sleek, with a red chevron on their wings. They bring us a macabre gift. It's 24 blackbirds baked in a pie. Ah, but we demur on eating that squawking pastry.

0: waiting for this moment to arise. You were only waiting for this moment to arise. You were only waiting for this moment to arise.
1: 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Ah yes, so many bands named after birds. The Eagles, the Birds, Black Crows, the Yardbirds, the Flock of Seagulls, so many more, and so many songs. Martha coos a bit haughtily, and demands acknowledgement of the influence of her feathered muses, her winged sirens. Far below us, a thin line of road, we see through blackness a few cars. We can barely make them out in the deep distance, looking like earthbound fireflies, all driving south through the night. Martha greets another flock and introduces us. This flock is heading south too. Her friends, the snowbirds, escorting the people below to the warm skies far away. They offer the gift of guiding us south from the northern boreal chill, but we thank them and decline. As they fly tropicward, we hear their songs, one that's a guilty pleasure of your humble narrator, but it's a song with great structure and melody, a really catchy song.

Canada's snowbird, Anne Murray. And we see a flight of mallard ducks coming our way. Ah, the mallards, Martha Chips chirps condescendingly in her cooing sing-song. She tells us they're a fun flock, even if a bit crazy. Ah, but they can't help it. They look silly, and they sound even sillier. Ah, but they don't care. They're avian anarchists. They offer us a few laughs as they circle around us, quacking a woo-hoo song.

Oh, yeah, the Rocketeens from 1959. 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We also fly with Martha out of range, wisely. Ah, Martha's enjoying her night of freedom very much, flittering about in Wednesday night sky, enjoying her reunion with her flying friends. And we want to hide the truth from her. There will be no flock of her own kind, no reunion with her own feathered tribe. She, Martha, named for Martha Washington, is the endling, the last. And now, installed beside the gift shop at the Smithsonian, I think of how one day, dear listeners, of how there will be that last human, perhaps all slain like Martha's kind had, and then stuffed in a museum. Yes, the early explorers of these great lakes, they spoke of the billions of birds, of it taking 7 days for a flock of passengers to fly overhead, but now, all gone. Martha scans the horizon, searching and finding nothing. She looks in the now empty tree branches, and suddenly her brief, joy-filled cooing now becomes a forlorn, plaintive call.

0: Martha. You were the last passenger pigeon, the last of Ectopistes migratorius. Your ancestors rolled across the sky in vast earth-darkening waves, more than 100 million in one flock alone, so the experts say, until they fell. How do you go from most common bird in North America to very last one in two swift centuries? Man the Slayer, that's how. In old New York, at famed Delmonico's, we dined on ballotine of squab a la Madison, while across the continent, we pillowed our heads on your downy feathers. Bloated and cozy, we killed and killed until we stilled the feathered tempest. Martha, you were the last beating heart, named in honor of our first lady. You lived a lonely celebrity in the Cincinnati Zoo until on September 1st, 1914, they found you lifeless on the floor of your cage, rushed you to the Smithsonian, cased you in glass, placed you down the escalator from the African bush elephant next to the gift shop, where today I stand among craning third graders to see you perched on your stick, plumes forever mottled black and gray, head cocked sharply to the side, looking for your flock.
1: Yes, those billions of her kind. The native people's hunting of them made little impact on their numbers for centuries. But it was later man's fancy dining rooms. Yet, ironically, also cheap food for the poor of the poorhouses. And the use of the birds to provide cheap protein to armies in the then new technology of canning meats. Also for pillows. And also, they were blasted from the skies by the millions, by the hunters, as their boreal Great Lake habitat, that domain of feathered billions, was now lost to deforestation from logging. Yes, the first mass species to be completely annihilated by man. Yeah, Martha, she grows weary now, her bright feathers fading and plumage matted again, her soaring slower now, and those bright red eyes turning once again dull black. She is realizing her time has passed. There are no more of her kind, but she takes one last empty scan, and we see in those fading eyes what may be a tear of loneliness. Yes, this is what it sounds like.

Martha, now exhausted, she perches on our carpet, too weak to fly now. She wants to go back to that gilded cage beside the Smithsonian gift shop. We head back as we hear her ode, played plaintively in this night sky. Here where we still fly, though Martha does not anymore. This is Beggar's Ride with Martha, the last pigeon on earth.

Yes, Martha. 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Found on the bottom of the Gilded Cage in 1914, University of Cincinnati. Yes, she was the endling, the last of her kind. Like rock itself, now fading to a plaintive note, an inevitable silence. She lays quivering and almost lifeless on our carpet, turning cold and feathers falling out as she trembles, the claws again brittle and the wings hanging uselessly, her eyes dull black again. We fly in the sky and arrive back at her gilded cage that's still swinging on that gnarled old cedar tree. We open the door of the cage and gently set her down on that low perch. As we close the door and say goodbye to Martha, she makes one final coo. And before freezing to her eternal pose, she points with chipped beak and twisted claw to something coming in the distance, a small flock, just three birds. And then she stiffens forever. The cage and Martha disappear before us in the mist. For her, it is back to that corner exhibit in Washington. After all, she is named Martha Washington. Back to her eternal captivity, where now, with black doll eyes, she still looks forlornly for her lost flock through that museum window there beside the gift shop. Though gone from us now this night, Martha wants us to know that, though her tribe is gone forever, we should not despair. For now she sends us one last gift from the birds, from our fine feathered muses. That wonderful gift of hope. We look into the horizon and we see those three birds coming. Then we know, at least for us, most dearest of listeners, that everything will be all right. And now we ourselves turn south from this rocky shield land, here in the silent and inky beautiful sky, and we fly home. Good night and thanks for listening. This show is dedicated to my buddy Jeff. He was unique, and he was our dear pal.

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I'm starting the mix off with Joe Henderson. This song is called Without a Song. Then you'll hear Mike Longo with the song Ocean of His Might from 1975. Next is Duval Timothy featuring the drummer Bernard Purdy. Then Braja with the track Keepers and Astro Color with Time Internal. And that'll be the first half of the show. This is happening every Friday from 6 to 7. I hope you enjoy.

Ghost Notes. I know everybody is wondering when I was going to talk about my ghost notes. Well, I'm going to do it right now. First of all, I'd like you to know where and how where they came from. Okay? Well, it happened because as I was practicing all the time at home, I used to sit at the drums and do things with my hands. And I just had a feeling I was always rocking, always grooving. So as time went on, I started doing things like I was playing timbales or bongos.

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Symbols? Of the big cymbals, and it seemed to work, especially with my fingers playing the backbeat on cross stick. Then I discovered I got some air. 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I kind of like that sound. Whoa! The first time that happened to me, it was an accident.

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And that's how my ghost notes came about. And my hi-hat, my psst, psst. Yeah.

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Next up, I'm going to play two songs from two concerts, which I was just at the Montreal Jazz Festival, which are Final Thought by Kamasi Washington and Just Can't Wait by Kokoroko. And then next, I'm going to be playing Light Blue by SGA Jazz and Dr. Dandruff, What'll I Do by Chet Baker, and Bad Bad Not Good with their rendition of some tracks from Ocarina of Time, or covers from the game The Ocarina of Time. I know there's a remake coming out, so that's why I thought of that. And to finish the show, you'll hear Passage by Colin Stetson. I'll catch you next week, and I hope you enjoy.

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Yes, yes, yes. Have you ever listened to another show like this on this dial in this part of the world, in fact? And it's a question that I need to ask you as you are rounding off your day. I do hope you're rounding off your day. And for those of you who are just starting your day, maybe you're starting your shift, you're just about going for your shift, and you're listening in, welcome to another edition of this soul-lifting show.

that Canada Day was just some days ago, and it is Happy Canada Day to every Canadian anywhere you are listening to me in different parts of the world. I know some people are listening to me right here in Canada, in Ontario to start with. Some people are listening to me in all around Canada. Some people are listening to me in all around North America. Some people are listening to me back there in Europe. Some people are listening to me back in Africa. Wherever it is you're listening from, welcome to another edition of the AAA Show. And if you are Canadian, and I say to you, Happy Canada Day. Welcome. It was a fantastic Canada Day for me in this particular year. I attended two events. Normally I would do only one. And but I had to attend both. I was telling you what I did on my Canada Day. But then again, it's not just Canada Day. By tomorrow it is the independence of the United States of America as well. Even though right now I guess my throat didn't want me to say what I wanted to say, but I will say it anyway. Even though right now, you know, there's always one conflict or the other, one issue or the other, especially trade-wise with the U.S., we still wish our neighbors Happy Independence Day. It's all right. That's how we are in Canada. We are very, very loving, and we're very, very caring people, and we're very inclusive in our thinking. So happy Independence Day to the United States of America tomorrow. I hope you guys have fun, and all my friends in the U.S., all our listeners too in the U.S., we wish you Happy Independence Day, and we hope that you have a great, great year ahead of you. So I'm still playing you some good music. You know how we do on the AAA Show. We groove and we grow. So we are grooving and growing on the show tonight. And so how we do that is by taking you to the motherland. We play you songs from the motherland, especially Afrobeats music. We're playing you and taking you to groove. The mother of groove is Africa. And we believe so. And that's why we are proudly African with our music on the show tonight. So stay tuned. Don't go anywhere. I still have some great music ahead of you and ahead for you while we talk about our topic for the show tonight. I will hold on that topic for now, but right now I still want to play you more music, so this is what I will do now. Let me give you this one by Davido. He calls this one Away.

Yes, yes, yes. Whatever you do, hope say you they make the rabbah. Another word for saying that whatever you do, hope you're making money, you're making progress, you're making success. Whatever it is you're doing.

cheated. I don't like to cheat. I don't believe in cheating. And so whatever the case is, we have to make sure that we are getting the best out of every situation. Tonight on the show, I want to talk to you about something that's very, very important. And I realize that on every month, I do come up with a charge. And I come up with a charge for the month for every one who's a part of my online community. You will have found it if you're following me on Instagram as well, or on LinkedIn, you will have seen it as well. Every month we always push out an overall theme for the month. Call it a theme for the month, but I see it more like a declaration and a charge for the month. And this month, our charge is my ceilings are lifted. My ceilings are lifted, meaning that every ceiling, everything that acts as a ceiling in your life, everything that acts as a lid, that acts as a cap, that acts as a limitation, a covering, a cover, not a covering now, a cover over your success, over your growth, over your progress, over your advancement is lifted. I declare that into your life. And personally, I'm declaring it into my life because it was personalized by, I personalized it by saying my ceilings are lifted. So you've got to say it to yourself that your ceilings are lifted. I'm saying mine now. Coach Triple A, Alex Adeadifemi, my ceilings are lifted. So you've got to say yours. What is your name? Personalize it and say that this month of July, my ceilings are lifted. Very, very essential. And I believe that as you declare that, you know, the universe begins to hear you, the heaven begins to hear you, and then it begins to begin to put into the universe what you want for yourself or what you believe for yourself. And the more you say, the more you actually will believe it, and the more it's likely you will attract it into your life. So I believe that strongly. So so in line with the ceilings being lifted, there is one other thing I wanted to bring. So I'm going to be talking about the limitations this month and things that will be causing limitations. We'll look at it from a personal life perspective. We'll look at it from a relationship perspective. In another week, we'll look at relationships. Another week, we'll look at business. We'll look at other facets of life, especially as it affects us as immigrants. You know, on this show, we try and speak more to immigrants. And because I'm an immigrant, and so I have that healthy bias, if I may call it that. I have that healthy bias about for immigrants, and I'm trying to, you know, promote immigrant excellence on the show right here on this platform of the CKMS 102.7 Radio Waterloo. So we'll be talking about that on the show tonight, and specifically, I want to start with mindsets. What are the mindsets that have been limiting you from achieving your possible success and achieving, getting to the heights that you ought to get to, whether you want to go into entrepreneurship, or whether you are focused on building a career, or whether you're focused on studying and going to school and becoming the best student in your class, whatever it is that you are working on now, maybe it's in your relationship, in your marriage, whatever the case is, I want to talk about six to seven mindsets that keeps you down, that keeps you limited as an immigrant. That's what I'll be talking to you about on the show tonight. I'll be sharing it. But then before I do that, because we'll be doing that alongside Grooving and Growing, right? Remember that? We're grooving and we're growing. So I'm going to play you some more music, and then we will talk a little bit more about the limitations, the mindsets that can limit you as an immigrant. So first of all, I love this song. So anybody who knows I love this song. I love it so much. But then I'm going to just play that song for you because I just want to celebrate your friends, your friendship. And it's just a song that ministers to me. Maybe at this age of my life, I kind of like appreciate an impactful relationships more than I ever did before. I appreciate relationships, impactful relationships, but I think I appreciate them more now, you know. So this one is by Sound Sultan, late Sound Sultan, God rest his soul. But he gave us this one, and his friends helped him produce this one, put this one out, and it's called Friends. So Sound Sultan with Friends. I'll be right back.

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1: Let's go to another underground language.
2: Yes, yes, yes. Do you have those kind of friends, real friends? We go carry in matter, in friend, defendi, loyal friend. We go deal with you till the end. Yes, I have those kind of friends. I'm grateful. I am blessed to say that I have those kind of friends in my life. I've had them for 20, 30 odd years, and I'm grateful for them in my life. Appreciate you, each and every one of you out there. I can't mention all your names, so somebody doesn't get jealous. But in the meantime, let's celebrate Canada a little bit. So you know how we're going to do it on the show, because this is an Afrobeat show. So we're going to do the Afrobeat style of Canadian anthem. And this is by my friend Tola Z and his lovely daughter Rola Kazee. They call this one O Canada.

0: EMS 102.7 Radio Waterloo, home of the AAA show. All right, you're still listening to CKMS 102.7 Radio Waterloo, and this is Coach AAA. This is the AAA show, and this is Coach AAA. Now, tonight we are talking about something that I feel that we all need to consider, and we need to look at if we're going to make any progress, make any advancement in life, especially as immigrants. These are 6 to 7 mindsets that I wanted to share with you. It depends on how much time allows me. Number one is, I have talked about this over and over and over again. Every chance I get to talk about it, I do talk about it because I keep seeing it play out in the life of a lot of immigrants, especially those of us who are from either African descent or maybe the Caribbean descent. I see even Indian descent at times, I see this play out. We tend to have a survival mentality, a survival mindset that doesn't necessarily help us in the pursuit of purpose, in the pursuit of a greater success here in Canada. Now, what do I mean by a survival mindset? You know, when you are just focused on, you know, because you're new in the environment, you're trying to find your feet, you are trying to get a good job, you can try and make good money, pay your bills, have good credit, right? All those things are essential. But you see, where the problem lies is when you are too overwhelmed by those things, it just kicks you into a perpetual survival mentality. A survival mentality that just has a way of pulling you back and putting a limit on what you can achieve or how far you can go. So instead of you to live intentionally by, you know, trying to build an intentional future for yourself, interesting part is you will actually believe that you are trying to build a future for yourself. You ask anyone, no one will tell you, I'm not trying to build a future. But you don't realize that when you allow the fear of bills dominate your life, you are perpetually in survival mode. You're perpetually, and there's no way you can get to your greatest heights in that state of mind. I promise you. I have seen it play out over and over again. It is very important that you find a job. It's very important that you find a source of income, a legitimate source of income that brings in money for you. It is very important you do that. However, and then it's important that you are able to pay your bills. But then again, I also see this play out, certainly for those of us who are of Black descent, that we can get carried away with living the life. we often do get carried away with it, you know, because you want to be seen with a big house. You want to be seen with the latest car. You want to be seen doing this and doing that, you know, taking vacations here and there. And you want to be seen with all those, I call them trappings of life. And because you want to be seen with those things, you forget that you actually need to sit down, have a proper plan on the money that you are getting to make sure that you, first of all, you cut your coat according to your cloth, that you don't begin to spend the money of your future in your today. I say that again, that you don't begin to spend the money of your future in your present. So a lot of people are doing that. They are borrowing money from their future to then spend in their present. And because they're doing that, they are shackling themselves. They're literally putting financial shackles, golden shackles, in fact, on their own hands, stopping them from actually building a future for themselves in a few years to come. So you know how credit works, right? So a lot of times it looks good because you can actually just go pick up this and you pay little by little. But then before you know what's happening, you're paying little by little here, you're paying little by little there, you're paying little by little there, you're paying little by little there. And before you know what's happening, you have a bunch of stuff that you're paying little by little for. And then it will take you another 20 years, 10, 5, 10, 15, 20 years, depends on what you're paying for. And you are caught in that. And whenever you need money to now do an investment, you're going to have to go and
1: get loans at prices that, at exchange rates that, or sorry, not at interest rates rather, that are astronomical, that will further compound your issues. It's a mistake, a financial mistake I see a lot of us make, and I'm trying to tell you, don't get into that, don't fall into that trap yet. You need to look at things clearly. Be clear, what is it that you want for your life? Why are you even here as an immigrant? What do you want for your life? What are you trying to achieve? What is your purpose of being here? It's not just about, you just came here for greener pastures. Yeah, that's fine. But then you have to think beyond just greener pastures. You have to start thinking of a purpose, an assignment, a mission for your life. Your life is too important to just be able to travel abroad. That cannot be the purpose of why God created you. I beg to differ. I beg to differ. It cannot be the reason why God created you so that you can just travel abroad. That's your purpose. You need to come. Let's do prayers for you. Wash your head. If you are thinking that, once you've traveled abroad, you have made it. My brother, you have not even started. Because as far as in your own books, you're thinking so small. But whereas in heaven's books, with the heaven that created you and created your destiny, they know that this is just one step in a huge direction of your purpose and life in life and destiny in life. So please, I beg of you, it's that survival mentality of, you want to have everything now, can just be what will pull you back and shackle you from achieving what is actually possible for you right here as an immigrant in this part of the world. That's number one, survival mindset. Number two is the scarcity mindset. Number two is the scarcity mindset. Believing opportunities are limited and competing out of fear. And this can happen to a lot of us. You see, especially for those of my brothers and sisters who came from Africa. I can't speak well to the Caribbean. I don't know too much. I didn't live in the Caribbean. I lived in Africa. So I can speak more to Africa. A lot of times we grew up in deprivation. And that's the truth. I don't even care how rich you are back home. We all deprived. That's the truth. We all deprived. Surely if you are from a place like Nigeria, and I'm speaking the truth right here, we all lived deprived. What do I mean by that? Is that whether you like it or not, the government didn't do a fantastic job making sure everything is available for you. So your water wasn't running by government. For most people, your water wasn't running by government. Most people, your roads were, your street roads weren't run by government. It was community that fixed most of those roads. Your power, a lot of times, even the one the government created for us, isn't always available. So you have to make your own arrangements. So you have to make generator. Solar now is big in Nigeria. And then inverters, right? Those are the things that you had to do to be able to make opportunities work for yourself. Subconsciously, what you don't realize is that this is now beginning to put a sense of scarcity in your mentality. That everywhere you go, you think there is not enough, or you think it's going to finish soon, or you think that, I'm telling you because it affected me. I'm speaking from personal experience as well. I remember when I first started driving in Canada, and I used to have to go from Brantford to London. I was working in London, and I was living in Brantford, and I had to be driving to London. And now is it the 401 now? I'm not even sure what that road is called. But the road that leads from London, if you have to go from the 403 to the 401, I think it's the 401. And then on the 401, it is super smooth. Anytime I was, initially when I started driving in Canada, I had to drive on the slowest lane because the road was just too smooth. The road was just too smooth. But whenever I get to the 403, it's a bit rougher. So I kind of feel more comfortable there. And I had to tell myself, oh my God, look at you. You're comfortable driving on rough roads. And you're not comfortable driving on smooth roads because I grew up and lived in Lagos. And most of the roads aren't that smooth. You know that. You know what we're talking about. And it's the same scarcity mentality that, as you do not know in one way or the other, has come with you. And you're carrying that same mentality into a lot of things that you're doing here. And it's limiting your potential and limiting your possibilities as an immigrant in this part of the world. So you don't have to compete. You don't have to compete out of fear, is what I mean. You don't have to compete out of fear. You don't have to have the mindset that there's not enough resources available to you. You must have the mindset that what is your own will come to you. So I know a lot of us are applying for jobs right now. You're applying for jobs. You're out there applying for jobs, but you keep getting no. You keep getting rejections after rejection after rejection. And it can take a toll on your mindset. It can take a toll on your heart. But I need you to know that it is not the end of the world. Maybe it's an immigration issue you're dealing with. Maybe you are trying to get all the documents or all the qualifications you need to be able to transit from your temporary residence to permanent residence, and it's looking like a tough one, and it's creating this mindset that there's not enough space. I don't want you to allow that mindset begin to govern your life. It is dangerous for your destiny. I promise you, it is dangerous for your destiny. You have to be able to think from a perspective of what is yours will come to you. What is yours will come to you. It might take a while, but what is yours will come to you. What your destiny needs will come to you. And you need to be open-minded about what opportunities that come your way as well. Sometimes you might find a job, you might be offered a job and it's not exactly what you want, but then it might actually be a leg in. And you can use that to actually pursue what you want. But you have to look at those opportunities be open-minded about those opportunities. Sometimes someone might say, you might need to go and learn French. And that might help your immigration. And you'll be like, oh Lord, I don't have the brain to go and learn another language right now. You just need to be open-minded to be able to learn French, right? So, and there are businesses, there are companies, there are schools who can help you with those stuff. One of them is French Path, right? And they help people, teach people French. And you can be able to find them at French Path Academy on Instagram. So just Google French Path Academy on Instagram and tell them AAA sent you. They'll give you a AAA discount, right? So whatever it is, don't be limited. Don't limit your mindset, okay? Don't have a scarcity mindset. Number three is the mindset that you are not good enough. Oh my goodness. If I got a dollar for every time I have seen people who are dealing with this mindset, I should have made maybe $10,000 by now, thereabout. Okay, maybe $10,000 is a bit too much, but maybe I'll say a couple of thousand of dollars for by now. If I have seen anyone, I mean, if I get a dollar for every time I see people dealing with the I'm not good enough mindset, you know, the imposter syndrome, the inferiority complex that immigrants have to deal with, allowing that imposter syndrome or the comparison syndrome begin to hold you back. Or maybe it's your past experiences. Maybe your past experiences with... I've said this to a lot of immigrants who have applied for jobs over and over again, and they keep getting rejected or being told from the nice way, you know how they say it. They say, oh, you're just not a fit for this role, or you're just a fit for us at the moment. But feel free to keep applying. Yeah, right. But anyway, those things can happen to you over and over and again. Then you begin to question your own ability. You begin to question your skills. You begin to question your experience, your expertise. You begin to question that maybe you're just not good enough for that particular job or for that particular company or for the Canadian economy. Stop that. Please, I beg of you, stop that. Let that end now. Let that thought end now. Let it end. Take it out of your mind and flush it down the toilet. Why? Because your experience, your expertise is applicable anywhere in the world. In fact, the difference is this. The expertise and the experience you're coming with from your home country or from your country of origin, that experience and expertise gives you a different perspective and a different flavor to any organization that you will work with here in Canada. You've got to believe in yourself. No matter how much they keep telling you, maybe you're not a fit for us right now, and they keep rejecting you in those applications, or they keep rejecting you, maybe you even got in a job and you're trying to move roles or you're trying to get a promotion and you keep being told no, don't let that begin to get into your mindset. It is very, very key. Your mindset is the battlefield. If your mind is conquered, your life is suppressed. I'll say that again. If your mind is conquered, your life is suppressed. So you don't want to allow your mind to be conquered by all the rejection. All you have to do is take it as feedback and redesign yourself till you are accepted. Take it as feedback and redesign yourself till you are accepted. Every rejection is a feedback data that you can use to reinvent yourself, redesign yourself, and represent yourself in maybe in that same company or somewhere else differently. And take that, and even when you apply for a job and they tell you no, try and ask them, what is it that you think I can do better for subsequent opportunities that I might find? What is it that you think that you weren't too satisfied with and that I might improve on? It's a good feedback. And you can take that and improve on that and get better by your next interview. Does that make sense to you? So I've talked about three things now. I've talked about the survival mindset. I've talked about the scarcity mindset and the I'm not good enough mindset. So I'm going to play more music right now. And then when I come back, I will talk about three other ones. All right? Three other mindsets that could be limiting your prosperity and your progress and your success as an immigrant in Canada. Don't go anywhere.

0: Yes, yes, yes. We're still live on the CKMS 102.7 Radio Waterloo. My name is still Alex Adeadefemi, and this is still the Triple A Show. And so quickly, I just wanted to give you a few announcements of certain things that are going on within the African community. I just feel like I need to let you know. So this is the community highlights, certain things that have happened in the community in the next few days. So the Jollof Fest is happening. I'm going to be there. The Jollof Fest is happening tomorrow, starts tomorrow. It's a two-day cultural celebration uniting food lovers, music fans, and community members in the Mississauga area, Ontario. And so after they've had the last one was quite successful in 2025, but they're bigger and better in 2026. So it is 2 days of food, music, and fun. So that's 4th of and the 5th of July, 2026. That is 4th and the 5th of July. That's 4th and the 5th of July, 2026. It is the Jollof Fest. So you don't want to miss it. And it is starting at 11 a.m. to 8 p.m. Venue is the Erindale Park, 1695 Dundas Street West, Mississauga. That's Erindale Park, 1695 Dundas Street West, Mississauga. And so you don't get out there. It's an open field. It's food. It's fun. It's music. Connect. Network. Tell them AAA put you on game. And so asking you to reach out to the Jollof Fest. Have a good time. I mean, just go out with the family, all right? And have a good time with that one. And then there's something else that I was also told to bring to your attention. There is the Temiofi Lagos. So this is all the way from Lagos, Nigeria. So I need to let you know about this one. So if you're planning a Nigerian wedding here in Canada, or maybe in the US, or in the UK, or anywhere in the diaspora, in fact, Temiofi Lagos is offering a premium Ashoke collection service for diaspora couples when you order Ashoke for about 250 or more guests. 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So so you can book this via WhatsApp and then go to +234 901 285 0947 and use my referral code this time around. 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Oh, that's nice. So so limited weaving slots available for September and October weddings. So get on that train now. Also, I did mention earlier, and I just want to shout out to them as well, French Path Academy. French Path Academy is one of the places you can go to go and learn French and do amazing and be able to do, if you're trying to learn French to improve your chances, your immigration chances, or if you're just learning French to improve your career chances or your job and career chances, or maybe for social development chances, whatever the case is, you can go to French Path Academy. Find them on Instagram. You can go to Instagram and find them at French Path Academy on Instagram and send them a DM, send them a message, and they'll be more than willing to have you on any of their programs. They do a lot of programs that is, you know, tailored to the African community, right? So, and beyond, but you know, so they tailor to the African community and beyond, and they will help you, get your French on, get your French on. Okay. My time is fast spent. But before I go as well, I also need to let you know that, I did have the School of Audacity last week, Sunday, and it was awesome. It was awesome. Shout out to everyone who joined, who came for the School of Audacity that happened at the Adventure for Change back there in Waterloo. But then there's something I launched out there now. I wanted to let you guys know and be launching to you guys here as well. The Relentless Achievers Accelerator Program. So Relentless Achievers Accelerator Program is a program that is for high performers who are looking to consistently deliver results. So I created this program for them. It's a coaching program, and it's a coaching and accountability program. So if you have and it's a monthly program. So we're going to be working first for the next 3 months. I'm going to be working with you to help you achieve your goals. Listen, it's the second half of 2026 I started. I don't know how many goals you set before. I don't know how, if those goals, you've achieved them or you are still struggling to get them achieved. Whatever the case is, join this program. We're going to be pairing you with somebody else. So you're going to be accountable with somebody else, and you're going to be accountable to me, your coach as well. And I'm going to be working with you, pushing you, helping you get those results that it has been eluding you for a while now. So whether it's in your finances, your business, your career, your personal life, your relationships, whatever it is, sign up for the Relentless Achievers Accelerator Program. And I will be seeing you in our first session. So you can go to the link in my bio, go to the link in my Instagram bio, the fastest way, go to Instagram, go to TheCoachAAA on Instagram, TheCoachAAA on Instagram. Go to that link, and then when you get there, you will be able to find the Relentless Achiever Program, and you can click and register for it. It's just $25. Yeah, it's just $25 per month. So just click in for it, and I'll see you very soon in class, okay? So I think I'm bringing the show to a close right now. I'm unable to finish up my thoughts on the show tonight. I still have about three more things I wanted to share, but time is not permitting me to do that. So I'm going to have to round off the show right now. But a good big shout out to everyone. The Jollof Fest, big out shout out to Timmy Ofi, Lagos. A big shout out to French Path Academy as well. You guys go and check those things out and enjoy yourself this weekend. I believe in your possibilities. And follow me on Instagram as well. I am at TheCoachAAA. Follow me on Instagram, TheCoachAAA. That's TRIPLEA. Follow me on Instagram, and you'll be getting fantastic content from me. We'll also be launching our YouTube channel very soon, so keep your ears peeled for that. Until I come away your way again next week, enjoy the rest of your weekend. I believe in your possibilities. Go and excel.
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